0: going to read from the Bible again, from John's Gospel, and from chapter 6 tonight, verse 25. When they found him on the other side of the lake, they asked him, "Rabbi, when did you get here?" And Jesus answered, "I tell you the truth, you're looking for me, not because you saw miraculous signs, but because you ate the loaves and had your fill. Do not work for food that's
1: a faith looks like."
0: We're going to read from the Bible again, from John's Gospel, and from chapter 6 tonight, verse 25. When they found him on the other side of the lake, they asked him, "Rabbi, when did you get here?" And Jesus answered, "I tell you the truth, you're looking

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Oh God, we are a desperate people. We see nations torn apart. We see families broken. 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So tonight we return to you. 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
1: Hear the Word. Reading from 1 John 4, verses 13 through 15. Hereby know we that we dwell in him, and he in us, because he hath given us of his Spirit. And we have seen and do testify that the Father sent the Son to be the Savior of the world. Whosoever shall confess that Jesus is the Son of God, God dwelleth in him, and he in God. Reading from 1 John 4, verses 13 through 15.

Now some of you feel weak. Physically weak, some of you are. You may feel terribly weak spiritually, nearly to the stopping point. And in the face of temptations that come your way, you say to yourself, I don't know what I shall ever do. It seems I can't ever gain the victory over these things.

0: 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My help comes from the Lord, who made heaven and earth. 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He who keeps you will not slumber.
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Psalm 145, verses 5 through 7. On the glorious splendor of your majesty, and on your wondrous works, I will meditate. 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
1: This is not saying Jesus sympathetically feels our pain. He takes our sin and its full punishment, pays for it in full, and thus brings to an end the reign of sin in our lives with all of its effects and all of its manifestations, all of its griefs and all of its sorrows. And one day we'll enter into the fullness of it.
2: You're listening to Grace to You Weekend, the Bible teaching ministry of John MacArthur. I'm your host, Phil Johnson. The gospel of Jesus Christ can be compared to a bottomless well. No matter how many times you draw from its life-giving truth, you can't exhaust the supply. You'll never fully grasp everything there is to know about God's work of salvation. But that doesn't mean there aren't some essential gospel truths that you can and must understand. Today, John MacArthur looks at one of those essentials, namely repentance, from a source you might not expect, the Old Testament. John's current series is titled The Gospel According to God. To make sure you're clear on the importance of repentance in salvation, turn to Isaiah 53 as John begins today's lesson.
1: We saw the startling servant in verses 13 to 15 at the end of chapter 52. We saw the scorned servant, verses 1 through 3, and now we come to the substituted servant. Looking continually at the servant of Jehovah, we now see him in his role as a substitute. And the transition comes in verse 4 with the first word, surely, or truly, or verily. This is an exclamation. This is a sudden recognition of something unexpected, a dramatic change from the previous perception. This is a reversal. This is spinning on their heels fast. Surely, as if to say, whoa, stop in our tracks and turn a substitute. And the transition comes in verse 4 with the first word, surely, or truly, or verily. This is an exclamation. This is a sudden recognition of something unexpected, a dramatic change from the previous perception. This is a reversal. This is spinning on their heels fast.

he carried. He was pierced for our transgressions, crushed for our iniquities, chastened for our well-being, scourged for our healing. That is the complete reversal of how they viewed the cross. He took our place, died in our stead, gave his life for us. Technically, we would call this vicarious penal substitution. Finally, as a nation, they're going to see it and believe it, and they're going to be saved in that hour. These three verses, by the way, verses 4, 5, and 6, are so connected that they're like concentric circles. They kind of weave around and around each other. And each of them mentions the wrongs and the provision of the servant to provide atonement for those wrongs. And they do cycle around the same theme, but they are so profoundly rich. They understand how wrong they were. They had a wrong attitude, manifest in wrong behavior. Listen, coming from their nature. Repentance grasps all three. True repentance takes the recognition that we think wrong, we act wrong, because we are profoundly corrupt in nature. Verse 4 is about their wrong attitudes. Verse 5 is about their wrong behavior. And verse 6 is about their wrong nature. They go all the way down deep. Our attitude was wrong, terribly wrong. We esteemed him stricken, smitten of God, and afflicted. That's wrong. We thought he was being punished for his own iniquity. Our behaviors were wrong, transgressions, iniquities, but mostly because our nature is wrong. Verse 6 is about nature. We're like sheep who've gone astray. Each of us has turned to his own way. You say, well, in what sense is that speaking of nature? Sheep do what sheep do. That's the analogy. They wander off into danger. That was us. Our nature was wrong, and we went our own way. So they have come to a place, this future generation of Jews, that every sinner must come to be saved, in which you understand that you have to change your mind about Christ, how you think about Christ. You have to recognize the transgressions and iniquities that mark your behavior and the subsequent alienation from God and soul sickness that you possess. And then you must recognize that there's a problem deep down, profoundly embedded in your humanity. You're a sinner. And that's what you have here. The awakening is stunning. They get it. Our griefs he himself bore. Our sorrows he carried. We ourselves, we are the issue here. Our griefs. The word for griefs is sickness. It's diseases, infirmities, calamities, pretty broad word. And here, sins are viewed from the perspective of their effects. Sins are viewed from the perspective of what they produce, the conditions that come from sin. Life becomes full of sickness, disease, infirmity, calamity. These are the griefs. And it's a word that looks mostly at the objective, the outside, the agonies and struggles and issues that we deal with in life. Our griefs he himself bore. The word bore means to lift up, pick up, and place on oneself. He picked up all of that that sin produced and put it on himself. And then they say it another way, our sorrows, that's the word for pains. That talks more about the subjective or the inward. Griefs is a word that refers to the outward effects of sin, and sorrows is a word that refers mostly to the inward effect of sin. But sin is viewed here not as a moral entity, which the word sin would convey, but rather from the distress and horrors and issues of life that flow out of sin. He picked up sin with all that it produces and carried it, put it on himself, carried it. Well, we know he carried it to the cross, and he bore the full punishment of God. The Lord was pleased to crush him, verse 10 says. He took the punishment for our sin and thus carried the full weight of sin and all its effects away. This is not saying Jesus sympathetically feels our pain. It's not saying that. It is that he takes our sin and its full punishment,
pays for it in full, and thus brings to an end.

0: end the reign of sin in our lives with all of its effects and all of its manifestations, all of its griefs and all of its sorrows. And one day we'll enter into the fullness of that, won't we? One day when we enter into heaven, no more sin and no more effects. We should have suffered for our sins, but he did. He took away from us all that belonged to us, all that we should have felt by way of judgment, pain, devastation, even eternal punishment, and put it on himself. And thus he shifted the load completely away from us. He takes our sin and removes it, having paid for it in full. Now that's the prophecy of Isaiah about this one who will come. And you're going to see that same truth reiterated in the remaining sections of this great chapter because it is the cardinal truth. Verse 8, for example, he was cut off out of the land of the living for the transgression of my people to whom the stroke was due. The question then is, who is this person? Peter, no doubt having this passage in mind, tells us in 1 Peter 2, speaking of Christ, he says, of Christ, he himself bore our sins in his body on the cross. And by his wounds, you were healed. That's a direct allusion to Isaiah 53. It can be no one but Christ, no one but Jesus Christ can fulfill this. Israel will come to that knowledge, come to that awareness, weeping and wailing in repentance, having seen the truth about the servant Messiah, Yeshua, Jesus. They will testify to the massive error that they have made. Generations have made it. For thousands of years, they have made this error. And here they declare how wrong they were. It wasn't for his sin that he suffered. It was for their sin. And then comes this confession. Yet, reaching back, we ourselves esteemed him stricken, smitten of God, and afflicted. And there's the confession that we thought God was punishing him for his own sins. We considered or reckoned him the stricken, smitten, afflicted by God for blasphemy. The word God is Elohim, and all those verbs connect with Elohim. Stricken by God, smitten by God, afflicted by God. We thought God was punishing him for his sins. And the language here is very strong. The word stricken is to strike violently. A very violent word used in Exodus 11, one of the plagues. The word smitten means basically to beat someone even to death. And the word afflicted, a general word, to be humiliated, to be degraded, to be destroyed. So we thought that when he was being smashed and beaten and degraded and humiliated, that this was God doing it because he was a blasphemer. And by the way, that is still the Jewish assessment today. Jewish assessment is just that today. And they will someday in the future know that this is the Lamb of God chosen by him to be the vicarious substitute bearing their sins. They get it. And so in verse 5, they will say he was pierced for our transgressions, crushed for our iniquities, chastened for our well-being, scourged for our healing. This is such marvelous language here, very graphic. The words pierced, crushed, chastened or punished, scourged, very strong words. Let's talk about those for a moment. The prophet has no knowledge of the cross. He doesn't know what's going to happen 700 years hence. The Spirit of God leads him to pick these words, and we could say that these are metaphoric words in some way, or these are sort of general words that saying pierced, crushed, punished, scourged, simply trying to pick words that are graphic and dramatic and sort of repulsive to think about someone being treated this way, and that they're intended to be somewhat general, and you would be right about that. There are Hebrew scholars that suggest that the word pierced, for example, is the strongest Hebrew expression for violent death. So that if you look at it in a general sense, you could say, well, whoever this is, he's going to have a violent death. And you would be right. And you could look at the word crushed. And that word can refer to anything from being trampled to death, literally trampled, crushed underfoot, such as Lamentations 3:34, all the way to being battered and bruised. That would be the lesser of it. It could be simply a broad word for somebody's life being crushed out. But it can be anything, as I said, from being trampled to death to being severely bruised. And then the word chastisement, very interesting word. It is the only Hebrew word to express punishment. And punishment is a technical term. It's a legal term in some sense. And you could say, well, this definitely was a punishment, generally speaking, and you would be correct about that. And the word scourged could also be viewed in somewhat of a general sense. Scourging meaning lashing someone, slashing someone, inflicting wounds on someone. They could be general words. And perhaps when Isaiah wrote that, that's what he thought. Well, this is just picking all the worst possible descriptions of a horrific, horrendous death. But the truth of the matter is, they're not just general terms, because every one of them specifically happened to Jesus. He was pierced 5 times, both feet, both hands, and his side. Psalm 22 is a psalm that looks forward to the cross. Psalm 22 begins, my God, why have you forsaken me? The very words Jesus said on the cross. But in Psalm 22:16, the psalmist writes, they pierced my hands and feet. Zechariah 12:10, Zechariah says, they'll look on him whom they pierced. And they actually pierced Jesus on the cross. That actually happened. What about the word crushed? Can refer, as I said, to anything from a sort of severe bruising to being trampled to death. Listen, we know what happened to Jesus. We know that he was slapped. We know that he was punched in the face, John 19:3. And we also know, according to Matthew chapter 27, verse 30, that the Romans took sticks and beat him in the face with sticks. Punching him in the face, slapping him in the face, and beating his head and his face with sticks would raise bruises and welts. That would be within the framework of that word, crushed. What about the next one? Chastening, as I said, the Hebrew word for punishment. Was his execution a form of punishment? Absolutely it was. There was an indictment of him. You remember the Jews called him together and brought in false witnesses to tell lies against him. The indictment went from place to place in the house of Annas and Caiaphas. They passed him over to Herod. They passed him back. Mock series of trials in which they tried to bring that indictment to an actual crime. And then they wanted an execution, so they put him before Pilate. And Pilate was intimidated and blackmailed into sentencing Jesus to death, and his execution was an official punishment by the government of Rome. It was a punishment, result of an indictment, a trial, a verdict, a sentence, a formal punishment was carried out. And what about the word scourging? Is that just a generic term? Well, according to Mark 15:15, it says he was scourged. We all know the story of that, a heavy stick with leather thongs extending from it, embedded with bone and rock and glass, lacerating his body over and over and over again. The Jews knew all that. They know it now. They know it today. They know about this man, Jesus, who was pierced and bruised and punished and scourged. They know that very well. It's in the record. But on the day of national salvation, they're going to look back and realize that God did not do that to him, because it was God who crushed him. It was God. But God did not do that to him because of his own sins, but he did it to him because of their sins. That's the difference. They will confess, I love this, for our transgressions, for our iniquities, for our well-being, for our healing. That's what's going to happen someday. They're going to confess that. In the meantime, folks, the only way you can ever be saved is to confess it now. Now. I want you to turn to 2 Corinthians chapter 6. In 2 Corinthians chapter 6, Paul borrows from the 49th chapter of Isaiah in the second verse. And in Isaiah 49, we read, at the acceptable time, I listened to you. On the day of salvation, I helped you. Isaiah said that to a word from the Lord to the people. This is a day when I will listen. This is a day of salvation when I will help. And then Paul pulls it into the present and says, but now is the acceptable time. Behold, now is the day of salvation. Israel's national salvation, that's future. At the end of a time called the tribulation. But now is the day of salvation. Now is the acceptable time for you, Jew or Gentile. This is available if you will receive the gift. Maybe this is that surely moment. We were wrong about him. It was for us that he died. He took our griefs, our sorrows, our sickness, our calamities, our disasters, and our sin, paid for all the sin, and carried away all its effects forever. This is your day to put your trust in the Savior.
1: You're listening to Grace to You Weekend, the Bible teaching ministry of John MacArthur. John's lesson today is from his series called The Gospel According to God. Now, friend, even though today's topic, repentance, is an essential aspect of Christian faith and practice, it's often misunderstood. And because of that, a few years back, I asked John to give a biblical definition of repentance, what it is and what it is not. And this is what he said.
0: Yeah, I think anybody who takes it at face value in the Bible knows that it means turning from sin to God. That's the language of the apostles in the book of Acts, repentance toward God and faith in our Lord Jesus Christ. So I think traditionally the word repentance has always meant a turning. Where it got confusing was, a few decades back, when people didn't want the word repentance to relate to sin. And they started talking about repentance, meaning changing your mind about who Jesus is. You remember that, because
2: yeah, I do.
0: That's when I wrote the book, The Gospel According to Jesus, to attack that error. They were saying, and leading Bible teachers were saying, repentance is a human work that cannot be added to salvation. But the Bible itself says God grants repentance. It's not a human work. It's a divine work. The Holy Spirit has come to convict men of sin and righteousness and judgment, which leads to repentance. So when I wrote the book, The Gospel According to Jesus, and the sequel, The Gospel According to the Apostles, I was actually trying to attack the idea that repentance is nothing more than changing your mind about who Jesus is. And that's almost a direct quote from the people who were advocating that. It is not changing your mind about who Jesus is. You need to do that. But repentance is a turning from sin toward righteousness, from the kingdom of darkness toward the kingdom of light, from Satan toward Christ. So I think we have successfully made a case for biblical repentance, and I'm grateful to say, Phil, I think in recent years and recent decades, that old understanding that basically eliminated the biblical definition of repentance has been removed, and I think there's a healthy new understanding that repentance means you're turning from sin. It's not something that the unregenerate person can do on his own. It is a work of God as much as any other element of salvation.
2: Yeah, well, at least that idea is becoming more rare. There are people trying to resurrect that notion that repentance is nothing more than a change.
0: But I think where it was once a dominating idea because of schools that were propagating it, it's now, as you said, a little more rare.
1: Well, some helpful clarification there from John MacArthur on the issue of repentance. 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And then be back next week when we continue John MacArthur's study called The Gospel According to God. 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

2 Corinthians 12, verse 9, he said, "My grace is sufficient for you, for my power is made perfect in weakness. 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
1: God peels back the curtain for just a moment and allows this man who's on trial for his life here before this hostile kangaroo court. God shows Stephen his glory. The teeth of men that are being gnashed at him are not worthy to be compared with the blessed vision that Stephen now enjoys as he looks up into heaven.
2: 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And Stephen, the church's first martyr, is one of those rare examples. 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Thank you for joining us for the Sunday edition of Renewing Your Mind. 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
3: And Stephen, full of faith and power, did great wonders and signs among the people. But then there arose some from what is called the synagogue of the freedmen, Cyrenians, Alexandrians, those from Cilicia and Asia, disputing with Stephen. And they were not able to resist the wisdom and spirit by which he spoke. And then they secretly induced men to say, "We have heard him speak blasphemous words against Moses and God." They stirred up the people, the elders and the scribes. They came upon him and seized him and brought him to the council. They also set up false witnesses who said, "This man does not cease to speak blasphemous words against this holy place and the law. For we have heard him say that this Jesus of Nazareth will destroy this place and change the customs which Moses delivered to us." And all who sat in the council, looking steadfastly at him, saw his face as the face of an angel. And then the high priest said, "Are these things so?" And what follows is this lengthy sermon. And we read the climax in verse 51. Where Stephen, after reciting the history of God's redemption in the Old Testament, says, "You stiff-necked and uncircumcised in heart and ears, you always resist the Holy Spirit. As your fathers did, so do you. Which of the prophets did your fathers not persecute?" And we read the climax in verse 51, where Stephen, after reciting the history of God's redemption in the Old Testament, says, "You stiff-necked and uncircumcised in heart and ears, you always resist the Holy Spirit."

of whom you now have become the betrayers and murderers, who have received the law by the direction of angels, but have not kept it. And when they heard these things, they were cut to the heart, and they gnashed at him with their teeth. But he, being full of the Holy Spirit, gazed into heaven and saw the glory of God and Jesus standing at the right hand of God, and said, "Behold, look, I see the heavens opened and the Son of Man standing at the right hand of God." And then they cried with a loud voice. They stopped their ears and ran at him with one accord. They cast him out of the city and stoned him. And the witnesses laid down their clothes at the feet of a young man named Saul. And they stoned Stephen as he was calling on God and saying, "Lord Jesus, receive my spirit." Then he knelt down and he cried out with a loud voice, "Lord, do not charge them with this sin." And when he had said this, he fell asleep. Now, as Luke continues his narrative of the early church, he focuses on that one whose name was Stephen. And as we read this, Luke said, "And Stephen, full of faith and power, did great wonders and signs among the people. But as he was doing these marvelous things in the midst of this people, there was a group basically from the Greek-speaking community among them, who raised up in opposition against the teaching and preaching of Stephen. And they entered into a dispute with him. But Luke tells us they weren't able to resist his wisdom or the spirit by which he spoke. They started, first of all, obviously engaging Stephen in honest debate. But their honesty was short-lived. When they were unable to stop his arguments, they turned to corrupt manners in order to silence him by beginning a program of suborning witnesses against Stephen. And so one by one, these suborned witnesses came and bore false witness against Stephen. And listen to what they accused him of. They said, "We have heard him speak blasphemous words against Moses and God." And they stirred up the people, the elders and the scribes, and they came upon him, they seized him, and they brought him before the council. And again, they set up false witnesses who said, "This man doesn't cease speaking blasphemous words against this holy place," referring, of course, to the temple and the law. "We heard him say that this Jesus of Nazareth will destroy this place and change the customs which Moses delivered to us." Now, before I go on, let me just remind you that not a single word of what they said was true, except that Jesus did indeed say he was going to destroy that temple. But the way Jesus' words were twisted in the mouths of these false witnesses was all part of their grand conspiracy against this eloquent spokesman for Christ in their midst. Now listen to this almost parenthetic footnote that Luke gives to us. "And all who sat in the council, looking steadfastly at him, saw his face as the face of an angel." We've seen that a couple of times before in Scripture. We see it in the Old Testament when Moses goes up to the mountain and speaks with God and asks God if he could see his glory. And so Moses gets this instantaneous glance at the back of God, and suddenly Moses' face begins to shine with such intensity that it is blinding to those around him.

0: Now that light on the face of Moses did not come from inside of Moses. It was reflected glory, reflected by his having been in the presence of God. The next one we see is at the Mount of Transfiguration, where Christ is transfigured, and now the light that radiates from his garments and from his face is not a reflection from outside, but it comes from within. As for a moment, the divine burst through the veil of the human, and those in his presence fall on their faces at this sight. But it's more like Moses than Jesus that this radiance shines from the face of Stephen, because he is at that moment reflecting not the ugliness and horror that's being reflected in the faces of his accusers, but they're seeing the grace and loveliness and sweetness of God pouring forth from his countenance. Then the high priest asked the question, are these things so? You've heard the charges. Are they correct? Are you speaking blasphemous things about Moses and about God and in the law? Are you guilty or innocent? What do you say? Well, he doesn't just say, well, I plead innocent, Your Honor. He begins to give them a lesson in redemptive history. He takes them back to Sunday school, or I should say Friday school, for a little training in the synagogue. And he goes back to Abraham. He said, you remember Abraham? You want to know if these charges are true? Think about Abraham. Don't you remember that God called Abraham out of Ur of the Chaldees? And how God made a covenant with Abraham. And in his old age, he was blessed with the son Isaac, and that covenant promise was passed on down to Isaac, and he speaks about that. And then how then it goes down to Jacob, and Jacob to his sons, and how the sons of Jacob rose up against their brother Joseph and sold him into slavery, where he then became imprisoned. And finally, after his release, was elevated to the position of prime minister in Egypt. You remember that? Stephen is saying, he said, and how in those desperate times of famine when Joseph was the prime minister, God told Jacob to go down into Egypt with his family and to reside there where there was plenty of food to eat and they would be under the protection of Joseph. And so they went and settled in the land of Goshen. Remember that, Stephen said? Stephen said, and then you recall, of course, how another Pharaoh came to power who didn't know Joseph. And instead now of treating the people of Israel graciously, he enslaved them. And they groaned under this burden of oppression for so many years until God heard their groanings. And then Stephen reminds him of Moses, who, defending his own people, became a cast out in an exile into the Midianite wilderness. And it was there that God came to him in the burning bush and said, Moses, you go to Pharaoh and you tell him, I said, let my people go. And so on he goes through the Exodus. And after the people were liberated by God, they began to murmur and complain and want to go back to Egypt. You know, the same story. And God sends them the prophets. And what do? They kill the prophets. And this litany goes on. This rehearsal of Jewish history is set before the leaders in Stephen's defense. And so you would think he would conclude his overview by saying, so you see, Your Honor, I'm really just trying to follow in the tradition of our fathers. I'm just trying to be an obedient Jew just like them. No, that's not what he said. He comes now to the incendiary part of the sermon when he said, you stiff-necked and uncircumcised in heart and ears. Oh, I know you're of the circumcision. We know that we have in your body the sign of this old covenant that I've just rehearsed. But your circumcision never went beyond your private parts. It never reached your heart. Never reached your neck. Never reached your ears. You always resist the Holy Spirit. Let me ask them a question. Which of the prophets did your fathers not persecute? Name one who was well received. And they killed those who foretold the coming of the just one, the righteous one, from whom you've now become the betrayers and the murderers. Don't you understand? I'm giving you the history of you. I'm telling you that your fathers killed the one who predicted the coming of the one that you just killed. You who have received the law by the direction of angels and have not kept it. Now, in a sense, they were circumcised, but in a strange and different way, because Luke tells us that when they heard Stephen speak these words to them, words so inflammatory, so directed at their guilt, that they were cut to the heart. Not in the sense that now their hearts were opened to the Word of God, no. But here's one of those cases where the Word of God, when it is faithfully proclaimed, cuts between bone and marrow, flesh and tissue. These are stinging words, words with barbs on them, words that so cut through the outward appearances of these people that it cuts to the very heart of their listeners. But instead of repenting, their response is this. They gnashed at him with their teeth. What an image. They didn't smile. They didn't show their teeth by smiling. But they started gritting their teeth, clenching their jaw, gnashing their teeth back and forth. They're so angry. They are so furious at this one who's just accused them of killing Jesus unjustly that they're growling at him like a dog. But Stephen, while they're gnashing their teeth at him, being full of the Holy Spirit, gazed into heaven and saw the glory of God and Jesus standing at the right hand of God. Now listen to this, ladies and gentlemen. I mean, if you have a mob ready to kill you, so furious at you, and they're advancing on you, gnashing their teeth, how can you take your eyes off them? Boy, I would take my eyes off a crowd like that. I'd be looking behind me. I'd be looking for a place that I could escape from them. Instead, Stephen looks up. And God, in his grace, gives him a taste of heaven. God peels back the curtain for just a moment and allows this man who's on trial for his life here before this hostile kangaroo court, God shows Stephen his glory. The teeth of men that are being gnashed at him are not worthy to be compared with the blessed vision that Stephen now enjoys as he looks up into heaven. As somebody told me after the first service, he saw his escape route. It wasn't back, it was up. But I read rather quickly over what else he saw, which is absolutely astonishing. When he looked up and he saw the glory of God, Luke tells us that he also saw Jesus. He had just been witnessing to Jesus. You know, the word for witness in the New Testament, the Greek word, is the word martyria, from which we get the English word martyr. And this first one to be martyred in the name of Jesus, at the very moment that he's about to be martyred, he looks up and he sees Jesus. But what is Jesus doing? He sees Jesus standing at the right hand of God. He's overcome with this. He now directs his gaze. I don't know how he could take his gaze off that. He comes back to the group and he says, look it. Do Do you see that? I see the heavens open, and I see the Son of Man standing at the right hand of God. Now, when we have a trial today, who stands in the courtroom? The prosecuting attorney and the defense attorney. What does the judge do? He sits. The presiding judge sits on the bench, and he remains seated throughout the trial. And now Stephen is on trial for his life before the highest earthly court of Israel. And he looks up, and he sees Jesus not sitting at the right hand of God, his customary place. He sees Jesus standing. Now imagine you're on trial for your life, and you come into the courtroom, and you're sitting down there, and you've already made your plea and said you're innocent, but now here comes the opening statement from the prosecuting attorney, and he charges you with everything imaginable for this heinous crime that you've committed. And then when he's finished with his opening statement, he asks for the defense attorney to give his opening statement. He looks around, there's no attorney. No counsel for the defense. And what would you think if that happened to you? When you didn't have anybody to defend you. And then all of a sudden, the judge gets up off the bench, comes down on the floor, looks up at the vacant bench and says, "Your Honor, I am counsel for the defense." I mean, it doesn't get any better than that in the trial than to have the judge be your defense attorney. And that's what Stephen sees. The heavens open. Look at that. I see the judge of heaven and earth rising in my defense. Remember, Jesus had told his disciples before he left that he was going to send them another paraclete. I asked my seminary students, "Who's the paraclete?" And they say, "Oh, that's the Holy Spirit. That's the main title for the Holy Spirit." I said, "Well, almost. He's the other one. He's Paraclete JG, the primary paraclete, the first one to be given the title of Paracletos in the New Testament, is Christ, who is our advocate with the Father, who is our defense attorney. And God has appointed him both judge and defense attorney. If you are in Christ, you have Christ as your advocate before the Father. If not, you will have him simply as your judge. After Stephen tells them what he'd just seen, they cry with a loud voice. And they stop their ears. Did you ever see a little kid do that? Doesn't want to hear it? Don't tell me that. I don't want to hear it. I'll stop my ears. And so this crowd stopped their ears and they rush at him as one person. They grab him and they take him outside the city. Pilate probably has already been deposed and brought out of office. We don't know if there was a Roman procurator here at this time, but they're still not allowed to execute the death penalty under Roman rule. But they're so furious, their kangaroo court, so illegal, doesn't matter. They grab Stephen, drag him outside of the city to the place of stoning, where the traditional place was where people were stoned. And they're so mad, they want to do the job right. They take off their coats. And they lay their coats at the feet of a young man named Saul, who was complicit in this godless act. And I'm sure he never got over it, as we will see when we take him up in our next study of Acts. But here's the first introduction of the Apostle Paul in biblical history as part of this mob taking the life of Stephen. So they put down their clothes and they all grab rocks and stones. And with all their might, they begin to throw these rocks into the face, into the chest, into the head of Stephen. And he's being cut and marred and bruised. What a horrible way to be executed. One stone at a time. And in the midst of all of this pain, he was praying. And he called on God. And he asked for two things. Just like his Savior before him, he had said, Lord, receive my spirit. Into your hands, I commend my spirit. And the second thing he asked, just as his Lord had before him, lay not this sin to their charge. And having said that, he breathed his last. It's been said so many times, it's almost trite. The blood of the martyrs is the seed of the church. This was the first seed that was sown in the apostolic community and was watched over by the Lord Jesus.
1: The blood of the martyrs is indeed the seed of the church. And just as Stephen's gaze was fixed upon the Lord Jesus in the moment of his greatest suffering, may our eyes be fixed on Christ in life and in death. Thank you for joining us on this Lord's Day for renewing your mind. The sermon you just heard was part of R.C. 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And just a reminder that today is your final opportunity to request this commentary from Dr. Sproul. 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

Here's what you need to do with your anxiety. Not deny it, not ignore it, but actually cast it. Verse 7 begins with an imperative. Cast it. No. The imperative is actually humble yourself. And one of the evidences that we have humbled ourselves is seen in what we do with the experience of anxiety. We need to be humble enough to recognize that we're not in control. And I-

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1: 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Reading from Psalm 2, verses 10 through 12. Be wise now, therefore, O ye kings. Be instructed, ye judges of the earth. Serve the Lord with fear, and rejoice with trembling. Kiss the Son, lest he be angry, and ye perish from the way when his wrath is kindled but a little. Blessed are all they put their trust in him. Reading from Psalm 2, verses 10 through 12.

Psalm chapter 89, verse 1. I will sing of the mercies of the Lord forever. 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

We are living our life on a spiritual battlefield, and we better have our armor on. I'm Bob Lapine from Mornings on Family Radio. We've been looking at the whole armor of God in Ephesians chapter 6 over the last couple of weeks. And this week, I want to look at our shoes and our shield. We're told to take up the shield of faith and shod our feet with the gospel of peace. What does that mean? We'll talk about it this week during Mornings on Family Radio.

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1: Father, I have sinned against heaven and before you. I am no longer worthy to be called your son. But the father said to his servants, bring quickly the best robe and put it on him, and put a ring on his hand and shoes on his feet, and bring the fattened calf and kill it, and let us eat and celebrate. For this my son was dead and is alive again. He was lost and is found. And they began to celebrate.

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1: The world around you may change, but God's word never changes. 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
2: And King Zedekiah, the son of Josiah, reigned instead of Coniah, the son of Jehoiakim, whom Nebuchadnezzar, king of Babylon, made king in the land of Judah. But neither he, nor his servants, nor the people of the land, did hearken unto the words of the Lord, which he spake by the prophet Jeremiah. And Zedekiah the king sent Jehukal, the son of Shelemiah, and Zephaniah, the son of Maaseiah, the priest, to the prophet Jeremiah, saying, Pray now unto the Lord our God for us. Now Jeremiah came in and went out among the people, for they had not put him into prison. Then Pharaoh's army was come forth out of Egypt, and when the Chaldeans that besieged Jerusalem heard tidings of them, they departed from Jerusalem. Then came the word of the Lord unto the prophet Jeremiah, saying, Thus saith the Lord, the God of Israel, Thus shall ye say to the king of Judah, that sent you unto me to inquire of me, Behold, Pharaoh's army, which is come forth to help you, shall return to Egypt into their own land. And the Chaldeans shall come again, and fight against this city, and take it, and burn it with fire. Thus saith the Lord, Deceive not yourselves, saying, The Chaldeans shall surely depart from us, for they shall not depart. For though ye had smitten the whole army of the Chaldeans that fight against you, and there remained but wounded men among them, yet should they rise up every man in his tent, and burn this city with fire. And it came to pass that when the army of the Chaldeans was broken up from Jerusalem for fear of Pharaoh's army, then Jeremiah went forth out of Jerusalem to go into the land of Benjamin to separate himself thence in the midst of the people. And when he was in the gate of Benjamin, a captain of the ward was there, whose name was Irijah, the son of Shelemiah, the son of Hananiah. And he took Jeremiah the prophet, saying, Thou fallest away to the Chaldeans. Then said Jeremiah, It is false. I fall not away to the Chaldeans. But he hearkened not to him. So Irijah took Jeremiah and brought him to the princes. Wherefore the princes were wroth with Jeremiah and smote him, and put him in prison in the house of Jonathan the scribe, for they had made that the prison. When Jeremiah was entered into the dungeon and into the cabins, and Jeremiah had remained there many days, then Zedekiah the king sent and took him out, and the king asked him secretly in his house and said, Is there any word from the Lord? And Jeremiah said, There is. For, said he, thou shalt be delivered into the hand of the king of Babylon. Moreover, Jeremiah said unto King Zedekiah, What have I offended against thee, or against thy servants, or against this people, that ye have put me in prison? Where are now your prophets, which prophesied unto you, saying, The king of Babylon shall not come against you, nor against this land? Therefore hear now, I pray thee, O my lord the king, let my supplication, I pray thee, be accepted before thee, that thou cause me not to return to the house of Jonathan the scribe, lest I die there. Then Zedekiah the king commanded that they should commit Jeremiah into the court of the prison, and that they should give him daily a piece of bread out of the baker's street, until all the bread in the city were spent. Thus Jeremiah remained in the court of the prison. Then Shephatiah, the son of Mattan, and Gedaliah, the son of Pashur, and Jukal, the son of Shelemiah, and Pashur, the son of Malchiah, heard the words that Jeremiah had spoken unto all the people, saying, Thus saith the Lord, He that remaineth in this city shall die by the sword, by the famine, and by the pestilence. But he that goeth forth to the Chaldeans shall live, for he shall have his life for a prey, and shall live. Thus saith the Lord, This city shall surely be given into the hand of the king of Babylon's army, which shall take it. Therefore the princes said unto the king, We beseech thee, let this man be put to death, for thus he weakeneth the hands of the men of war that remain in this city, and the hands of all the people, in speaking such words unto them, for this man seeketh not the welfare of this people, but the hurt. Then Zedekiah the king said, Behold, he is in your hand, for the king is not he that can do anything against you. Then took they Jeremiah and cast him into the dungeon of Malchiah the son of Hamalek, that was in the court of the prison. And they let down Jeremiah with cords, and in the dungeon there was no water but mire. So Jeremiah sunk in the mire. Now when Ebed-Melech, the Ethiopian, one of the eunuchs which was in the king's house, heard that they had put Jeremiah in the dungeon, the king then sitting in the gate of Benjamin, Ebed-Melech went forth out of the king's house and spake to the king, saying, My lord the king, these men have done evil in all that they have done to Jeremiah the prophet, whom they have cast into the dungeon, and he is like to die for hunger in the place where he is, for there is no more bread in the city. Then the king commanded Ebed-Melech the Ethiopian, saying, Take from hence 30 men with thee, and take up Jeremiah the prophet out of the dungeon before he die. So Ebed-Melech took the men with him, and went into the house of the king under the treasury, and took thence old cast clouts and old rotten rags, and let them down by cords into the dungeon to Jeremiah. And Ebed-Melech the Ethiopian said unto Jeremiah, Put now these old cast clouts and rotten rags. And then the king commanded Ebed-Melech the Ethiopian, saying, Take from hence 30 men with thee, and take up Jeremiah the prophet out of the dungeon before he die. So Ebed-Melech took the men with him, and went into the house of the king under the treasury, and took thence old cast clouts and old rotten rags, and let them down by cords into the dungeon to

Jeremiah with the cords and took him up out of the dungeon, and Jeremiah remained in the court of the prison. Then Zedekiah the king sent and took Jeremiah the prophet unto him in the third entry, that is, in the house of the Lord. And the king said unto Jeremiah, I will ask thee a thing, hide nothing from me. Then Jeremiah said unto Zedekiah, If I declare it unto thee, wilt thou not surely put me to death? And if I give thee counsel, wilt thou not hearken unto me? So Zedekiah the king sware secretly unto Jeremiah, saying, As the Lord liveth, that made us this soul, I will not put thee to death, neither will I give thee into the hand of these men that seek thy life. Then said Jeremiah unto Zedekiah, Thus saith the Lord, the God of hosts, the God of Israel, If thou wilt assuredly go forth unto the king of Babylon's princes, then thy soul shall live, and this city shall not be burned with fire, and thou shalt live and thine house. But if thou wilt not go forth to the king of Babylon's princes, then shall this city be given into the hand of the Chaldeans, and they shall burn it with fire, and thou shalt not escape out of their hand. And Zedekiah the king said unto Jeremiah, I am afraid of the Jews that are fallen to the Chaldeans, lest they deliver me into their hand, and they mock me. But Jeremiah said, They shall not deliver thee. Obey, I beseech thee, the voice of the Lord which I speak unto thee. So it shall be well unto thee, and thy soul shall live. But if thou refuse to go forth, this is the word that the Lord hath showed me. And behold, all the women that are left in the king of Judah's house shall be brought forth to the king of Babylon's princes. And those women shall say, Thy friends have set thee on, and have prevailed against thee. Thy feet are sunk in the mire, and they are turned away back. So they shall bring out all thy wives and thy children to the Chaldeans, and thou shalt not escape out of their hand, but shalt be taken by the hand of the king of Babylon, and thou shalt cause this city to be burned with fire. Then said Zedekiah unto Jeremiah, Let no man know of these words, and thou shalt not die. But if the princes hear that I have talked with thee, and they come unto thee, and say unto thee, Declare unto us now what thou hast said unto the king, hide it not from us, and we will not put thee to death, also what the king said unto thee, then thou shalt say unto them, I presented my supplication before the king, that he would not cause me to return to Jonathan's house to die there. Then came all the princes unto Jeremiah, and asked him, and he told them according to all these words that the king had commanded. So they left off speaking with him, for the matter was not perceived. So Jeremiah abode in the court of the prison until the day that Jerusalem was taken, and he was there when Jerusalem was taken. In the 9th year of Zedekiah, king of Judah, in the 10th month, came Nebuchadrezzar, king of Babylon, and all his army against Jerusalem, and they besieged it. And in the 11th year of Zedekiah, in the 4th month, the 9th day of the month, the city was broken up. And all the princes of the king of Babylon came in, and sat in the middle gate, even Nergal-Sharezer, Samgar-Nebo, Sarsekim, Rabsaris, Nergal-Sharezer, Rabmag, with all the residue of the princes of the king of Babylon. And it came to pass that when Zedekiah the king of Judah saw them, and all the men of war, then they fled and went forth out of the city by night, by the way of the king's garden, by the gate betwixt the two walls, and went out the way of the plain. But the Chaldeans' army pursued after them and overtook Zedekiah in the plains of Jericho. And when they had taken him, they brought him up to Nebuchadnezzar, king of Babylon, to Riblah, in the land of Hamath, where he gave judgment upon him. Then the king of Babylon slew the sons of Zedekiah in Riblah before his eyes. Also the king of Babylon slew all the nobles of Judah. Moreover, he put out Zedekiah's eyes and bound him with chains to carry him to Babylon. And the Chaldeans burned at the king's house and the houses of the people with fire, and brake down the walls of Jerusalem. Then Nebuzaradan, the captain of the guard, carried away captive into Babylon the remnant of the people that remained in the city, and those that fell away, that fell to him with the rest of the people that remained.
But Nebuzaradan, the captain of the guard, left of the poor of the people.

0: which had nothing in the land of Judah, and gave them vineyards and fields at the same time. Now Nebuchadrezzar, king of Babylon, gave charge concerning Jeremiah to Nebuzaradan, the captain of the guard, saying, "Take him, and look well to him, and do him no harm, but do unto him even as he shall say unto thee." So Nebuzaradan, the captain of the guard, sent, and Nebushasban, Rabsaris, and Nergal-Sharezer, and Rabmag, and all the kings of Babylon's princes, even they sent, and took Jeremiah out of the court of the prison, and committed him unto Gedaliah, the son of Ahikam, the son of Shaphan, that he should carry him home. So he dwelt among the people. Now the word of the Lord came unto Jeremiah while he was shut up in the court of the prison, saying, "Go and speak to Ebed-Melech the Ethiopian, saying, Thus saith the Lord of hosts, the God of Israel, Behold, I will bring my words upon this city for evil, and not for good, and they shall be accomplished in that day before thee. But I will deliver thee in that day, saith the Lord, and thou shalt not be given into the hand of the men of whom thou art afraid. For I will surely deliver thee, and thou shalt not fall by the sword, but thy life shall be for a prey unto thee, because thou hast put thy trust in me, saith the Lord."
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Ephesians chapter 3, verses 16 through 18, that he would grant you, according to the riches of his glory, to be strengthened with might through his Spirit in the inner man, that Christ may dwell in your hearts through faith, that you, being rooted and grounded in love, may be able to comprehend with all the saints what is the width and length and depth and height, and to know the love of Christ.

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1: 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He woundeth, and his hands make whole. He shall deliver thee in 6 troubles, yea, in 7 there shall no evil touch thee. In famine he shall redeem thee from death, and in war from the power of the sword. 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

Psalm 9, verses 9 and 10. The Lord is a stronghold for the oppressed, a stronghold in times of trouble. And those who know your name put their trust in you. For you, O Lord, have not forsaken those who seek.

0: How precious are your thoughts to me, O God. 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If I should count them, they would be more in number than the sand. When I awake, I am still with you.
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1: Hear the Word. Reading from Hebrews 11, verses 1 through 3. Now faith is the substance of things hoped for, the evidence of things not seen. For by it the elders obtained a good report. Through faith we understand that the worlds were framed by the word of God, so that things which are seen were not made of things which do appear. Reading from Hebrews 11, verses 1 through 3.

Picture the moment a young man drops to one knee, opens a small ring box, and asks her the question that she has longed to hear. And for a moment, she is speechless. But soon, a joyful smile, a gentle tear, and then finally, an overjoyed yes. The joy of that moment soon gives way to a flurry of phone calls and texts, an unbridled celebration of family and friend. Such are earthly marriages between a man and a woman. Joyful, wonderful, but temporary. Now, consider a far more glorious and permanent marriage that will never end. Unlike human marriage, in which all bonds are broken by death, the marriage of Christ Jesus and His bride, the Church, will never be broken, because death will never enter heaven. The unspeakable news that Jesus Christ is gathering His bride from every corner of this world to come to the wedding feast of the Lamb is almost too wonderful to bear. And yet, that is the news that we have been commissioned to declare. 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
1: Hear the Word. Reading from Jeremiah 17, verses 7 through 8. Blessed is the man that trusteth in the Lord, and whose hope the Lord is. For he shall be as a tree planted by the waters, and that spreadeth out her roots by the river, and shall not see when heat cometh. But her leaf shall be green, and shall not be careful in the year of drought, neither shall cease from yielding fruit. Reading from Jeremiah 17, verses 7 through 8.
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1: The steadfast love of the Lord never ceases. 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Do you see what's happening here? That the faithfulness of God is not something that simply exists when the band is playing and the sun is shining and all is well with our souls. No, the faithfulness of God is of vital information to us when the reverse is the case.
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1: This is Encouragement from Family Radio. Bite-sized moments to refresh your soul. Here's Bob Lapine with a little encouragement.
2: Spurgeon says it may seem like an easy thing to wait, but it is one of the postures which a Christian soldier does not learn without years of teaching. You know this to be true, right? It's hard sometimes to wait on the Lord, really hard, but God calls us to wait. So Spurgeon says when we wait in prayer. Call upon God and spread the case before Him. Tell Him your difficulty and plead His promise of aid. And then wait in faith. Express your unstaggering confidence in Him, for unfaithful, untrusting waiting is an insult to the Lord. And then Spurgeon says, wait in quiet patience, not rebelling because you are under the affliction, but blessing your God for it. He says, put yourself with your whole heart, without any self-will, into the hand of your covenant God, saying, now, Lord, not my will, but yours be done. I know what to do. I am brought to extremities, but I will wait until you cleave the floods or drive back my foes. I will wait. You can keep me waiting many a day, for my heart is fixed on you alone, O God. And my spirit waits for you in the full conviction that you will yet be my joy and my salvation, my refuge and my strong tower. I don't know if you're in a season of waiting today, something you've been praying for where God is saying, wait, wait on the Lord. Let's wait in prayer. Let's wait with confidence. Let's wait in faith.
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Welcome back to another episode of 5 Minutes in Church History. On this episode, we are in the city of London. We are on location in this great city, which is such a rich site for church history. And I thought, being here in London, we could offer up a summary of the English Reformation. So here we go, the English Reformation in five acts. Now, this is not like the five acts of Shakespeare's plays. These are acts that are signed by the monarch. The first is the Act of Supremacy, 1534. This was signed by Henry VIII. Of course, prior to the Act of Supremacy, England is Roman Catholic, and it is a very Roman Catholic country. And with the Act of Supremacy, Henry is declaring to be the head of the Church of England. They are breaking from the Church of Rome and establishing an independent church, the Church of England. Much of that was the result of Thomas Cranmer's work behind the scenes, being influenced by Luther and the Continental Reformers and urging Henry to make that change. So, Act number one, the Act of Supremacy, 1534. For Act number two, we need to go to 1559. And now we have Elizabeth, Henry's daughter, on the throne, and we have the Act of Conformity or Uniformity. In between Henry and Elizabeth, we had Edward VI, and the Reformation made great headway under Edward VI. But then we had Queen Mary, Bloody Mary, who was Catholic to the core, and so she returned Catholicism to England. Elizabeth is a Protestant, but she doesn't want her country divided between those who were very radical in their views of the Reformation and didn't think that the Act of Supremacy and the Anglican Church went far enough in its reforms. And on the other hand, the Catholics, she wanted unity among her people. So she signed into law the Act of Conformity or Uniformity. That legislation brought the Puritans into existence. They were originally known as nonconformists because they would not conform to the Act of Conformity, or they were also called dissenters. And as a term of derision, they were called Puritans. Well, the third act is an act of Parliament. It was never recognized by the king. The king at the time of this act was Charles I, and he was embroiled in a civil war and also in a war against Scotland. And so Parliament, meeting in what was called the Long Parliament, called forth an act to have the Westminster Assembly meet, and meet they did. They met in Westminster Abbey most of the time, in the Jerusalem chamber there in the Abbey. From 1643 to 1648, the Westminster Assembly produced the Westminster Standards. It's the Westminster Confession of Faith, the Shorter Catechism, the Longer Catechism, and the Public Directory for Worship. So, the Act of Parliament to call Westminster Assembly and the Westminster Assembly in the 1640s. Next up, the fourth act is 1662, the Conventicle Act. Charles II and the so-called Restoration. The monarch is restored after the time of the Parliament, and Puritanism is out and Anglicanism is back in. And the Conventicle Act prohibited a religious meeting without a licensed minister. And one of the first persons arrested under the Conventicle Act was none other than John Bunyan. And we would all say that Bunyan used his time in prison rather wisely and rather well. It was while he was there in his prison cell that he wrote that beautiful book, Pilgrim's Progress. So the Conventicle Act was a time of much persecution for the Puritans, where they would be imprisoned or pilloried, put in the public stocks. And so it was a very difficult time, but these Puritans remained faithful and true. Well, fifthly, we have the Act of Toleration in 1689. This put an end to the religious persecution, at least the public aspect of religious persecution. And it was an act of toleration, an act of religious freedom. So there it is, the English Reformation in five acts. And we are here in London. And I'm Steve Nichols, and thanks for joining us for 5 Minutes in Church History.

0: Ezekiel chapter 38, verse 23. So I will show my greatness and my holiness and make myself known in the eyes of many nations. Then they will know that I am the Lord.
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1: Imagine opening your mailbox today and finding a letter that says you've been given $1 million. No catch, no fine print. It's yours. Can you imagine the joy, the relief? How would your life change? Well, now imagine that letter never reaches you. The gift is still yours, but you don't know it exists. That's a picture of millions of people who have never heard the gospel. The greatest gift God has ever given isn't wealth that fades away. It's the forgiveness of sins, eternal life through Jesus Christ, and as Ephesians 1 reminds us, every spiritual blessing in the heavenly places in Christ. 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
3: 1 Corinthians chapter 8. Now concerning things offered to idols, we know that we all have knowledge. Knowledge puffs up, but love edifies. And if anyone thinks that he knows anything, he knows nothing yet as he ought to know. But if anyone loves God, this one is known by him. Therefore, concerning the eating of things offered to idols, we know that an idol is nothing in the world, and that there is no other God but one. For even if there are so-called gods, whether in heaven or on earth, as there are many gods and many lords, yet for us there is one God, the Father, of whom are all things, and we for him, and one Lord Jesus Christ, through whom are all things, and through whom we live. However, there is not in everyone that knowledge. For some, with consciousness of the idol, until now, eat it as a thing offered to an idol, and their conscience, being weak, is defiled. But food does not commend us to God, for neither if we eat are we the better, nor if we do not eat are we the worse. But beware lest somehow this liberty of yours becomes a stumbling block to those who are weak. For if anyone sees you who have knowledge eating in an idol's temple, will not the conscience of him who is weak be emboldened to eat those things offered to idols? And because of your knowledge shall the weak brother perish for whom Christ died? But when you thus sin against the brethren and wound their weak conscience, you sin against Christ. Therefore, if food makes my brother stumble, I will never again eat meat, lest I make my brother stumble. First Corinthians chapter 9. Am I not an apostle? Am I not free? Have I not seen Jesus Christ our Lord? Are you not my work in the Lord? If I am not an apostle to others, yet doubtless I am to you, for you are the seal of my apostleship in the Lord. My defense to those who examine me is this: do we have no right to eat and drink? Do we have no right to take along a believing wife, as do also the other apostles, the brothers of the Lord and Cephas? Or is it only Barnabas and I who have no right to refrain from working? Whoever goes to war at his own expense? Who plants a vineyard and does not eat of its fruit? Or who tends a flock and does not drink of the milk of the flock? Do I say these things as a mere man? Or does not the law say the same also? For it is written in the law of Moses, you shall not muzzle an ox while it treads out the grain. Is it oxen God is concerned about? Or does he say it altogether for our sakes? For our sakes, no doubt, this is written, that he who plows should plow in hope, and he who threshes in hope should be partaker of his hope. If we have sown spiritual things for you, is it a great thing if we reap your material things? If others are partakers of this right over you, are we not even more? Nevertheless, we have not used this right, but endure all things lest we hinder the gospel of Christ. Do you not know that those who minister the holy things eat of the things of the temple, and those who serve at the altar partake of the offerings of the altar? Even so, the Lord has commanded that those who preach the gospel should live from the gospel. But I have used none of these things, nor have I written these things that it should be done so to me. For it would be better for me to die than that anyone should make my boasting void. For if I preach the gospel, I have nothing to boast of. For necessity is laid upon me. Yes, woe is me if I do not preach the gospel. For if I do this willingly, I have a reward. But if against my will, I have been entrusted with a stewardship. What is my reward then? That when I preach the gospel, I may present the gospel of Christ without charge, that I may not abuse my authority in the gospel. For though I am free from all men, I have made myself a servant to all, that I might win the more. And to the Jews I became as a Jew, that I might win Jews. To those who are under the law, as under the law, that I might win those who are under the law. To those who are without law, as without law, not being without law toward God, but under law toward Christ, that I might win those who are without law. To the weak I became as weak, that I might win the weak. I have become all things to all men, that I might by all means save some. Now this I do for the gospel's sake, that I may be partaker of it with you. Do you not know that those who run in a race all run, but one receives the prize? Run in such a way that you may obtain it. And everyone who competes for the prize is temperate in all things. Now they do it to obtain a perishable crown, but we for an imperishable crown. Therefore I run thus, not with uncertainty. Thus I fight, not as one who beats the air, but I discipline my body and bring it into subjection, lest when I have preached to others, I myself should become disqualified. First Corinthians chapter 10. Moreover, brethren, I do not want you to be unaware that all our fathers were under the cloud. All passed through the sea. All were baptized into Moses in the cloud and in the sea. All ate the same spiritual food, and all drank the same spiritual drink. For they drank of that spiritual rock that followed them, and that rock was Christ. But with most of them God was not well pleased, for their bodies were scattered in the wilderness. Now these things became our examples, to the intent that we should not lust after evil things as they also lusted, and do not become idolaters as were some of them. As it is written, the people sat down to eat and drink and rose up to play. Nor let us commit sexual immorality as some of them did, and in one day 23,000 fell. Nor let us tempt Christ, as some of them also tempted, and were destroyed by serpents. Nor complain, as some of them also complained, and were destroyed by the destroyer. Now all these things happened to them as examples, and they were written for our admonition, upon whom the ends of the ages have come. Therefore let him who thinks he stands take heed lest he fall. No temptation has overtaken you except such as is common to man. But God is faithful, who will not allow you to be tempted beyond what you are able, but with the temptation will also make the way of escape, that you may be able to bear it. Therefore, my beloved, flee from idolatry. I speak as to wise men. Judge for yourselves what I say. The cup of blessing which we bless, is it not the communion of the blood of Christ? The bread which we break, is it not the communion of the body of Christ? For we, though many, are one bread and one body, for we all partake of that one bread. Observe Israel after the flesh. Are not those who eat of the sacrifices partakers of the altar? What am I saying then? That an idol is anything, or what is offered to idols is anything? Rather, that the things which the Gentiles sacrifice, they sacrifice to demons and not to God. And I do not want you to have fellowship with demons. You cannot drink the cup of the Lord and the cup of demons. You cannot partake of the Lord's table and of the table of demons. Or do we provoke the Lord to jealousy? Are we stronger than He?
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Fear not, for I am with you. 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
1: Hear the Word. Reading from Isaiah 60, verses 1 through 3. Arise, shine, for thy light is come, and the glory of the Lord is risen upon thee. For behold, the darkness shall cover the earth, and gross darkness the people. But the Lord shall arise upon thee, and his glory shall be seen upon thee. And the Gentiles shall come to thy light, and kings to the brightness of thy rising. Reading from Isaiah 60, verses 1 through 3.
2: Picture the moment. A young man drops to one knee, opens a small ring box, and asks her the question that she has longed to hear. And for a moment, she is speechless. But soon, a joyful smile, a gentle tear, and then finally, an overjoyed yes. The joy of that moment soon gives way to a flurry of phone calls and texts, an unbridled celebration of family and friend. Such are earthly marriages between a man and a woman. Joyful, wonderful, but temporary. Now, consider a far more glorious and permanent marriage that will never end. Unlike human marriage, in which all bonds are broken by death, the marriage of Christ Jesus and his bride, the church, will never be broken, because death will never enter heaven. The unspeakable news that Jesus Christ is gathering his bride from every corner of this world to come to the wedding feast of the Lamb is almost too wonderful to bear. And yet, that is the news that we have been commissioned to declare. 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

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You may feel terribly weak spiritually, nearly to the stopping point. And in the face of temptations that come your way, you say to yourself, I don't know what I shall ever do. It seems I can't ever gain the victory over these things.

0: 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From whence comes my help? My help comes from the Lord, who made heaven and earth. He will not allow your foot to be moved. He who keeps you will not slumber.
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When I was arrested, I was always in my Bible for the first 3 years. That was the only book that I could really sit down and read. I read it through countless times with a deeper understanding every time that I would read it. And just this oneness and this closeness with God.

0: It's a constant balancing act between God's hands and feet. God will do for you what you can't. So what do I do? What does God do? We're always trying to figure that out. No one is perfect. But for the most part, just having that extended period of time with true oneness with God has changed my life forever. God loves you, even the worst parts of you. Let go and let Him help you.
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Ezekiel chapter 38, verse 23. So I will show my greatness and my holiness and make myself known in the eyes of many nations. 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
1: Imagine opening your mailbox today and finding a letter that says you've been given $1 million. 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It's yours. Can you imagine the joy, the relief? How would your life change? Well, now imagine that letter never reaches you. The gift is still yours, but you don't know it exists. That's a picture of millions of people who have never heard the gospel. The greatest gift God has ever given isn't wealth that fades away. 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
2: A right to die? This is Ken Ham on a mission to call the church back to God's Word and the gospel. Over half of Americans believe euthanasia should be an option for the terminally ill. Canada legalized it a decade ago, and over 100,000 people have ended their own lives. What does God's Word say about this practice? Well, euthanasia is really an attempt to be as gods, just like what Adam and Eve wanted. But we're not God, and we have no right to try to be gods. The Bible makes it clear that taking an innocent life is murder. Euthanasia, under the guise of compassion, it's really murder. Life is precious and a gift from God. Decisions of life and death belong to our all-knowing God, not humans.
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1: Our scripture reading today is from the book of Jeremiah. And here in chapter 39, verses 11 through 18, we read about Ebed-Melech, an Ethiopian Gentile who was also a disgrace to the Jews of that day. And we'll see how he showed more kindness to Jeremiah than even his own people Israel. We also have here a foreshadowing of the calling of the Gentiles by God and the rejection of the Jews.
5: Now Nebuchadrezzar, king of Babylon, gave charge concerning Jeremiah to Nebuzaradan, the captain of the guard, saying, "Take him and look well to him, and do him no harm, but do unto him even as he shall say unto thee." So Nebuzaradan, the captain of the guard, sent, and Nebushasban, Rabsaris, and Nergal-Sharezer, and Rabmag, and all the kings of Babylon's princes, even they sent, and took Jeremiah out of the court of the prison, and committed him unto Gedaliah, the son of Ahikam, the son of Shaphan, that he should carry him home. So he dwelt among the people. Now the word of the Lord came unto Jeremiah while he was shut up in the court of the prison, saying, "Go and speak to Ebed-Melech the Ethiopian, saying, Thus saith the Lord of hosts, the God of Israel, Behold, I will bring my words upon this city for evil, and not for good, and they shall be accomplished in that day before thee. But I will deliver thee in that day, saith the Lord, and thou shalt not be given into the hand of the men of whom thou art afraid. For I will surely deliver thee, and thou shalt not fall by the sword, but thy life shall be for a prey unto thee, because thou hast put thy trust in me, saith the Lord."
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6: 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I will set him securely on high, because he has known my name. He will call upon me, and I will answer him. I will be with him in trouble. I will rescue him and honor

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0: Welcome back to another episode of 5 Minutes in Church History. On this episode, we are in the city of London. We are on location in this great city, which is such a rich site for church history. And I thought, being here in London, we could offer up a summary of the English Reformation. So here we go, the English Reformation in five acts. Now, this is not like the five acts of Shakespeare's plays. These are acts that are signed by the monarch. The first is the Act of Supremacy, 1534. This was signed by Henry VIII. Of course, prior to the Act of Supremacy, England is Roman Catholic, and it is a very Roman Catholic country. And with the Act of Supremacy, Henry is declaring to be the head of the Church of England. They are breaking from the Church of Rome and establishing an independent church, the Church of England. Much of that was the result of Thomas Cranmer's work behind the scenes, being influenced by Luther and the Continental Reformers and urging Henry to make that change. So, Act number one, the Act of Supremacy, 1534. For act number two, we need to go to 1559. And now we have Elizabeth, Henry's daughter, on the throne, and we have the Act of Conformity or Uniformity. In between Henry and Elizabeth, we had Edward VI, and the Reformation made great headway under Edward VI. But then we had Queen Mary, Bloody Mary, who was Catholic to the core, and so she returned Catholicism to England. Elizabeth is a Protestant, but she doesn't want her country divided between those who were very radical in their views of the Reformation and didn't think that the Act of Supremacy and the Anglican Church went far enough in its reforms. And on the other hand, the Catholics, she wanted unity among her people. So she signed into law the Act of Conformity or Uniformity. That legislation brought the Puritans into existence. They were originally known as nonconformists because they would not conform to the Act of Conformity, or they were also called dissenters. And as a term of derision, they were called Puritans. Well, the third act is an act of Parliament. It was never recognized by the king. The king at the time of this act was Charles I, and he was embroiled in a civil war and also in a war against Scotland. And so Parliament, meeting in what was called the Long Parliament, called forth an act to have the Westminster Assembly meet, and meet they did. They met in Westminster Abbey, most of the time in the Jerusalem Chamber there in the Abbey. From 1643 to 1648, the Westminster Assembly produced the Westminster Standards. It's the Westminster Confession of Faith, the Shorter Catechism, the Longer Catechism, and the Public Directory for Worship. So, the Act of Parliament to call Westminster Assembly and the Westminster Assembly in the 1640s. Next up, the fourth act is 1662, the Conventicle Act. Charles II and the so-called Restoration. The monarch is restored after the time of the Parliament, and Puritanism is out and Anglicanism is back in. And the Conventicle Act prohibited religious meeting without a licensed minister. And one of the first persons arrested under the Conventicle Act was none other than John Bunyan. And we would all say that Bunyan used his time in prison rather wisely and rather well. It was while he was there in his prison cell that he wrote that beautiful book, Pilgrim's Progress. So the Conventicle Act was a time of much persecution for the Puritans, where they would be imprisoned or pilloried, put in the public stocks. And so it was a very difficult time, but these Puritans remained faithful and true. Well, fifthly, we have the Act of Toleration in 1689. This put an end to the religious persecution, at least the public aspect of religious persecution. And it was an act of toleration, an act of religious freedom. So there it is, the English Reformation in five acts. And we are here in London. And I'm Steve Nichols, and thanks for joining us for 5 Minutes in Church History.
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1: Imagine opening your mailbox today and finding a letter that says you've been given $1 million. 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It's yours. Can you imagine the joy, the relief? 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Well, now imagine that letter never reaches you. The gift is still yours, but you don't know it exists. That's a picture of millions of people who have never heard the gospel. The greatest gift God has ever given isn't wealth that fades away. 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
2: 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We are to love God preeminently, primarily, but that does not mean that we should not have love for our homeland. In fact, C.S. Lewis said we should express affection for our homeland, but keep that affection subordinate to our love for God. 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

And I hope you're having a great Monday morning. Glad you're starting your week with us here on Family Radio as we are continuing this week to work our way through the spiritual armor that we are told to put on in Ephesians chapter 6. Put on the whole armor of God, that passage tells us. And we've been spending time looking at what it means to put on the belt of truth and the breastplate of righteousness. And this morning, and for a couple of days, we'll look at what it means to put on the shoes of peace. Now, we don't often think about shoes. We take our feet for granted, but when you have athlete's foot or frostbite or a blister, when you can't walk or climb or run, you are out of commission. An injury to the foot is like a flat tire on a car. If a soldier's foot is injured in battle, that soldier is going to be out of the battle for a while. And so in putting on spiritual armor, the Bible says you need to take your feet into consideration, and we need to, according to this passage in Ephesians 6, we need to, as shoes for our feet, put on the readiness given by the gospel of peace. Now, what exactly does that mean? Well, that's what we're going to spend time thinking about as we think about making sure that our feet being covered with the gospel of peace out of the battle for a while. And so, in putting on spiritual armor, the Bible says you need to take your feet into consideration, and we need to, according to this passage in Ephesians 6, we need to, as shoes for our feet, put on the readiness given by the gospel of peace. Now, what exactly does that mean? Well, that's what we're going to

They would wear military boots with thick soles so that they could keep feet from being pierced by hidden spikes in the fields. And those boots would have hobnails like cleats to give them better traction for stability. And I think there's something there as we think about having the right shoes on as Christians. We need to make sure that we're able to stand firm and stable and to avoid the hidden spikes that are laid out there for us. Again, we're going to talk more about this morning and all this week as we think about spiritual warfare and about the armor of God here during Mornings on Family Radio.

In Isaiah 62, the prophet is speaking to God's people, and he says, God is going to change your name. You will no more be called forsaken, and your land will no more be called desolate. But he gives them new names. You shall be called, My Delight is in Her, and your land will be called married. That word married is actually the Hebrew word Beulah.

And it's Bob Lapine with you this morning here on Family Radio. I was reading in Spurgeon's Morning by Morning today. He was looking at Psalm 52, verse 8, where the psalmist talks about the mercy of God. And that caused Spurgeon just to pause and meditate on the mercy of God. He says, it is a tender mercy. With gentle, loving touch, God heals the broken in heart and binds up their wounds. He said, it is a great mercy. There's nothing little in God. His mercy is like himself. It is infinite. You can't measure it. His mercy is so great that it forgives great sins to great sinners after great lengths of time, and then gives great favors and great privileges and raises us up to the great enjoyments in the great heaven of the great God. It is, of course, an undeserved mercy, and it is a rich mercy. This mercy, Spurgeon says, is a golden ointment to your bleeding wounds, a heavenly bandage to your broken bones, a royal chariot for your weary feet, a bosom of love for your trembling heart. And of course, it is an abundant mercy. He says, millions have received it, and yet it is far from being exhausted. As I read that this morning, I thought of the modern hymn that you hear on Family Radio that reminds us that our sins are many, but God's mercy is more. Pray.

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1: If you are a parent listening today, chances are that you have spent time praying for your children, especially if they're grown up, they're out of the house, maybe no longer walking with the Lord, or perhaps they've never trusted in the Lord. Few burdens weigh heavier on a parent's heart than that. You just wish that there was more you could do, more you could say, one more conversation that might change everything. And it can feel very helpless to be in a place like that. You know, along with all that uncertainty comes a lot of guilt. We replay the past in our minds. Did I do enough? Should I have spent more time in family worship? Did I teach them enough of God's word? And it's just easy to assume that a wayward prodigal child is the result of my failure as a parent. You know, in Joel 2:25, God makes this remarkable promise. He says, I will restore to you the years that the locusts have eaten. In other words, God takes what this life, this world has destroyed, has ruined beyond repair, and he restores it. He is able to redeem the years that have been wasted, the deep wounds that have caused rifts in the relationships with our children. And he is able to accomplish what we never could. Now, that doesn't guarantee that every child is going to return to the Lord, but it does remind us that no situation is beyond God's reach. The future is never defined by our past, and our failures are never final. And in the meantime, we never give up praying. No, we don't give in to despair. Same God who restored the years that the locusts have eaten is still at work for you today.
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0: All right, thank you very much. Always nice to be put on the air with a friendly voice. I appreciate my friends at the transmitters. God bless you people. And hello again, radio friends. How in the world are you? You doing all right today? Oh, I'm fine. Praise the Lord. No complaints. Hallelujah. Nice to be alive and serve the Lord. Well, we're looking at 1 Peter, who his own self, Peter says, bore our sins in his own body on the tree, that we, being dead to sins, should live unto righteousness. Dead to sin? Reckon ye also yourselves to be dead indeed unto sin, but alive unto God through Jesus Christ our Lord. Now, there's the fact of it. There's the acceptance of the fact, reckon, and then there's action upon the fact. They that are Christ's, this is Galatians 5:24, they that are Christ's have crucified the flesh with its affections and its lusts. So there's three angles of approach to this whole matter. We got into the first part of it the last time we got together, to realize that when the Lord Jesus Christ died on the cross, you, believer, were nailed there. Paul says, I am crucified with Christ. You were nailed there as well. By faith, all of your failures and all of your weaknesses and all of your shortcomings and all that causes you and me to come short of God's perfection and his holiness, all of that was nailed to the cross. Jesus took it, and we identify with him. At that point, the fact is there. Then you need to depend on that fact. And that's the verse that with which we ended the broadcast the last time we got together. Reckon ye also, likewise reckon ye, count on it, in other words, also yourselves to be dead indeed unto sin, but alive unto God. Now, this takes some thought. You have to think about a thing before you're going to act on it. Put in your mind the fact that this, it will always be true and it must always be counted upon. It's not very good grammar, but you know what I'm talking about. Something that always will be true and you always must count on it. How about illustrating that? Now, some of you are afflicted with diabetes. And that's not a pleasant thing to have, although if you keep the rules and stay on your diet or take your insulin regularly, you can live to be quite an old person. In other words, if you take care of yourself, you can survive it and go on through life. That's what they tell me anyway. Now, once you're diagnosed as having diabetes, let us say, it will always be true that you are not capable of handling large amounts of sugar. Your body no longer can handle that. And so it will always be true that when you sit down at the table, you're going to reckon on the fact that you have to watch what you eat. A friend of mine who was on a regime of this sort told me that he had certain things he could trade off. You could eat some of this, but you must not then eat any of that. He had trade-offs. You know, some bread but no potatoes, or some potatoes but no bread, and things of that sort. Well, unskilled as I am in the matters of diet, I'm simply mentioning this as an illustration of the fact that once a fact is true about you medically, let us say, you always have to count on it, whether or not you want to, whether or not you feel like it. It's there. You follow me so far? Now, Paul says, likewise, reckon ye yourselves dead unto sin. Always count on what is already a fact. And you approach then every situation in faith in the Lord Jesus Christ. Paul says you're alive unto God. You approach every situation in faith in the Lord Jesus, knowing that he already settled that matter on the cross. Something comes up and you feel your temper rising, and you know if it keeps on, you're going to explode. What do? Just then you whisper a prayer, say, Lord Jesus, handle this. You died for this, and I died with you. By faith, you commit it to him. You reckon yourself dead to sin. You understand me? Would you try that today? Would you try that in the practical situations of life? He says, reckon on it. Count on it. Think about it. Crank it into your schedule of thinking and acting. You know, that's a wonderful thing. What a release it is to turn your shortcomings and your weaknesses and your temper and your resentment and your desires all over to the Lord Jesus Christ. Oh, do that today. Then there's that third approach to this whole matter. And he says, they that are Christ's have crucified the flesh with its affections and its lusts, its desires. Now that says that I have to do something about it. And I've just told you what something that is. Commit yourself by faith to the Lord Jesus. This whole matter is a commitment of faith, just as you were saved. Colossians 2:6. As ye have therefore received Christ Jesus as Lord, so walk ye in him. Every situation of every day is to be handled in the same commitment of faith that you employed when you came to Christ for salvation. Nothing in my hand I bring, simply to thy cross I cling. You and I don't have the wherewithal to cope with the pressures of life. You may have an exceptionally strong personality, and you're able to cope for a while, but then you get to the end of yourself finally and say, I give up. Isn't it true? And so we don't bring to the business of living anything but the capacity ultimately to fail. And all that we can do and should do as believers is, under the pressures of life, to commit ourselves deliberately to Christ, which is what Paul calls in this Galatians passage, they have crucified the flesh with its affections and its desires. That doesn't mean you're going to renounce living and be a hermit and live in a cave somewhere and just vegetate. It doesn't mean that you're going to withdraw from life. It does mean that you're going to commit life. Now, you see, Paul zeroes in on the things that really bug me. He says, affections, what do I really like? You commit that to Jesus. Is God going to take away from you things that beautify your life? No. In thy presence there is fullness of joy. At thy right hand there are pleasures forevermore. God isn't going to rob you of any legitimate pleasure. He's going to sanctify your life so that it doesn't go off on a sinful tangent. By faith, you commit your affections. That is, the things that you like, the things that stir you emotionally. You're going to commit them to Jesus, moment by moment. Then he says, they have crucified the flesh with its affections and lusts. That's our word, desires. My desires are things that sometimes I can't handle. What do I do about it? Well, if I try to handle it myself, I am on the way to defeat, inevitably. So what do? He said, by faith, you nail those desires to the cross and say, Lord Jesus, you handle them. Is all desire bad? No. Good desires, however, when they get out of hand, can lead you to catastrophe. And so they need to be under the control of the blessed Christ of God. I am crucified with Christ. What does it mean? I've taken all the things I like that stir me emotionally, and I've taken all that I desire as a human being that drives me, and I've turned it over into the nail-pierced hands of Jesus, my Lord, so that he can control me. That's what it means. He bore our sins in his own body on the tree, that we, being dead to sins. What does it mean? You'll be sinlessly perfect? No. It means that you'll let the Lord Jesus handle your frail, sinful human body every minute of every day. And as he controls you, the holiness of God shines through you, and Jesus, your Lord, gets the glory. Amen? Oh, I love the Word of God. It talks to me. You're dead, and your life is hid with Christ in God. He said, knowing this, that our old nature is crucified with him, that the body of sin might be destroyed, and that henceforth ye should not serve sin. Now that then is the glorious result of what I've been telling you. There's the fact, there's counting on the fact every minute of every day, there's the deliberate personal exercise of your will in placing yourself by faith under the control of the crucified Christ of God. Then he said, henceforth, you're not going to have to serve sin. Whoso committeth sin is the servant of sin, the Bible says. But you don't have to serve sin. You don't have to be a slave to sin. Why? Because the Lord Jesus Christ settled that on the cross. He got the victory. Thanks be unto God, which giveth us the victory through our Lord Jesus Christ. Now, how does it work? Minute by minute is how it works. Minute by minute. When something comes up, that's the instant when you turn to Christ and say, Lord Jesus, you handled this. You died for this. By faith, I trust you. You understand me? Don't wait until everything's over and you may have slipped and failed in something and then say, please, Lord, forgive me. That's all right. If we confess our sins, he is faithful and just to forgive us our sins and to cleanse us from all unrighteousness, John says. That is right and good and necessary. But don't wait until you slip and fall in the mud puddle. The minute the pressure comes on, the minute the temptation appears, the minute the feeling arises in your heart, that instant, turn it over to the Lord Jesus Christ. Would you do that? Try it today and experience for yourself the delight of what it means to be crucified with Christ. Who his own self bore our sins in his own body on the tree, that ye being dead to sins should live unto righteousness. There is this miracle of divine life. Christ, Paul says in Galatians 2:20, liveth in me. Colossians 1:27, the secret, the open, now revealed secret that we preach among the nations is Christ in you, the hope of glory. Come ye out from among them, be ye separate, and I will dwell in you and walk in you, God says in Corinthians. The indwelling Holy Spirit of God, as many as are led by the Spirit of God, they are the sons of God. And if any man have not the Spirit of Christ, he is none of his. The indwelling Holy Spirit of God came to live in your heart when you trusted Christ as Savior, to manifest the Lord Jesus Christ through you, that we should live unto righteousness. There's another passage that says he died for all, that they which live should not henceforth live for themselves, but for him who died for them. When you commit yourself to the Lord Jesus, you gain a different reason for being. This is one of the profound, thrilling mysteries of the Christian faith. When you commit yourself to the Lord Jesus Christ, you gain a different reason for being. The question that the teenager who is struggling with an identity crisis sometimes asks, why am I here and what of it and where am I going? All of these matters of identity are settled when you turn your life over to the Lord Jesus Christ. Should not henceforth live unto themselves but unto him. See, live unto righteousness. A reason for living is given you when Jesus becomes Lord of the details of your life. Hallelujah. It's precious truth, isn't it? Lord Jesus Christ, be Lord of the details of our lives today, our affections, our desires, our everything. Amen. Till I meet you once again by way of radio, walk with the King today and be a blessing.
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8: 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Reading from 1 Peter 1, verses 3 through 5. Blessed be the God and Father of our Lord Jesus Christ, which, according to His abundant mercy, hath begotten us again unto a lively hope by the resurrection of Jesus Christ from the dead, to an inheritance incorruptible and undefiled, and that fadeth not away, reserved in heaven for you, who are kept by the power of God through faith unto salvation, ready to be revealed in the last time.
9: Picture the moment a young man drops to one knee, opens a small ring box, and asks her the question that she has longed to hear. And for a moment, she is speechless, but soon a joyful smile, a gentle tear, and then finally an overjoyed yes. The joy of that moment soon gives way to a flurry of phone calls and texts, an unbridled celebration of family and friend. Such are earthly marriages between a man and a woman. Joyful, wonderful, but temporary. Now, consider a far more glorious and permanent marriage that will never end. Unlike human marriage, in which all bonds are broken by death, the marriage of Christ Jesus and His bride, the Church, will never be broken, because death will never enter heaven. The unspeakable news that Jesus Christ is gathering His bride from every corner of this world to come to the wedding feast of the Lamb is almost too wonderful to bear. And yet that is the news that we have been commissioned to declare. Will you rejoice together with us and come join us financially in spreading this incredible message? 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

And that is something great to be thinking about and remembering this morning. Our sins are many. His mercy is more. Glad to have you with us on Family Radio. It is time for the Bible quiz, the Monday edition of the Bible quiz. You ready to start a new week with us here at Family Radio? All right, I've got our quiz questions lined up. Here we go. Question number one. Philippians 4:7 tells us, actually 4:6 says, that we're to be anxious for nothing, but in everything, through prayer and supplication, we take our requests to God. And what does God promise if we'll do that? If we bring our anxiety to Him in prayer, what does He promise He will do? Question number two. According to Isaiah 26:3, God will keep you in perfect peace if what? What do you need to do for God to keep you in perfect peace? And then finally, in the Sermon on the Mount, what example did Jesus use to show that God takes care of us, that He provides for us? What elements of nature did Jesus point to when He said, you don't need to be anxious, God takes care of His own? You get the question? Okay, so to recap, Philippians 4 tells us that we're to be anxious for nothing, but to bring our needs before the Lord, and God will do what? Isaiah 26:3, God will keep you in perfect peace if you do this. And in the Sermon on the Mount, Matthew chapter 6, what elements of creation does Jesus point to when He says, you don't need to be anxious, God takes care of His own? You think you know? I'll tell you what, you take a few minutes to think about it while we worship the Lord, bless the Lord this morning here on Family Radio.

We have plenty of reasons, 10,000 or more reasons to bless the Lord this morning, don't we? Bob Lapine with you on Family Radio. Great to have you along. We just had our Bible quiz before we heard from Matt Redman this morning. So let's see how you did. I've got the quiz questions right here. Question number one, according to Philippians 4, what has God promised to those who will bring their anxieties to Him in prayer? Be anxious for nothing, but in everything through prayer and supplication, make your request known to God. And what will God do? Well, the peace of God that passes all understanding will keep your hearts and minds in Christ Jesus. He'll bring you peace when you bring your cares to Him. You cast your cares on Him. Question number two this morning, Isaiah 26:3. God will keep in perfect peace the people who do what? Well, He keeps in perfect peace those whose minds are stayed on Him. Stayed upon Jehovah, hearts are truly blessed. That's what the hymn says. Keep your heart and mind focused on Him. He will keep you in perfect peace. And then finally, in the Sermon on the Mount, Jesus used examples from nature to remind us that God cares for His creation. What examples did He use? Well, He talked about the birds of the air and the lilies of the field. Consider the birds of the air. In Luke, He says, consider the ravens, the birds of the air, and the lilies of the field. God takes care of the birds, and He clothes the lilies, so you don't need to worry. He's going to take care of what you need, your food, your clothing, because He cares for you more than He cares for the birds and the lilies. How'd you do? I hope you did well. And of course, we'll do it all again tomorrow when we have the Tuesday edition of the quiz here on Family Radio. In the meantime, let's continue to praise the Lord. We may have 10,000 reasons. It'd be great to have 1,000 tongues to be able to praise the Lord, wouldn't it?

0: Do I really have to go to this fundraiser tonight?
1: You know, it's possible to give money without giving your love.
0: Can't I just send a check or just make an appearance and let everyone know I'm there and then leave?
1: Why do you give? Is it to be seen by other people and earn their praise? Is it out of obligation or a sense of duty? These are some pretty sorry motivations compared to agape love, meeting the needs of someone else without expecting anything in return. Jesus had some strong words for people who give in order to be seen by others. And the Apostle Paul said, "Though I bestow all my goods to feed the poor, but have not love, it profits me nothing." As someone once said, you can give without loving, but you cannot love without giving. Ask God to fill you with His love. The giving will naturally follow. With Seeking Him, I'm Nancy DeMoss Wagamuth.
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Psalm chapter 41, verse 13. Blessed be the Lord God of Israel, from everlasting to everlasting. Amen and amen.

0: And it's Bob Lapine with you this morning on Family Radio. We're going to go to the Lord in prayer and start our day, start our week together. The Bible says in Proverbs 11, whoever belittles his neighbor lacks sense. A man of understanding remains silent. Lord, as we come to you this morning, help us to keep our tongue from evil today. Help us not to belittle a neighbor. Help us not to say things that tear down, but only those things that would build up. Lord, help us to remain silent if we have nothing edifying to say. Guard our tongues, we pray today. We ask it in Jesus' name. Amen.
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2: Imagine opening your mailbox today and finding a letter that says you've been given $1 million. No catch, no fine print. It's yours. Can you imagine the joy, the relief? How would your life change? Well, now imagine that letter never reaches you. The gift is still yours, but you don't know it exists. That's a picture of millions of people who have never heard the gospel. The greatest gift God has ever given isn't wealth that fades away. It's the forgiveness of sins, eternal life through Jesus Christ, and as Ephesians 1 reminds us, every spiritual blessing in the heavenly places in Christ. But how can someone embrace a gift they've never heard about? 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
1: Real brokenness over our sin is when we have deep contrition. We recognize we have sinned against a holy God. We're not just sorry we got caught or there are consequences, but we're sorry because we have violated God's holy law.

Hebrews 12, verse 28. Therefore, let us be grateful for receiving a kingdom that cannot be shaken. And thus let us offer to God acceptable worship with reverence and awe.

And I hope you're having a great Monday morning. Glad you're starting your week with us here on Family Radio as we are continuing this week to work our way through the spiritual armor that we are told to put on in Ephesians chapter 6. Put on the whole armor of God, that passage tells us. And we've been spending time looking at what it means to put on the belt of truth and the breastplate of righteousness. And this morning, and for a couple of days, we'll look at what it means to put on the shoes of peace. We don't often think about shoes. We take our feet for granted, but when you have athlete's foot or frostbite or a blister, when you can't walk or climb or run, you are out of commission. An injury to the foot is like a flat tire on a car. If a soldier's foot is injured in battle, that soldier is going to be out of the battle for a while. And so in putting on spiritual armor, the Bible says you need to take your feet into consideration, and we need to, according to this passage in Ephesians 6, we need to, as shoes for our feet, put on the readiness given by the gospel of peace. Now, what exactly does that mean? Well, that's what we're going to spend time thinking about as we think about making sure that our feet being covered with the gospel of peace. In Paul's day, a lot of people went barefoot, but soldiers would not go barefoot. They would wear military boots with thick soles so that they could keep feet from being pierced by hidden spikes in the fields. And those boots would have hobnails like cleats to give them better traction for stability. And I think there's something there as we think about having the right shoes on as Christians. We need to make sure that we're able to stand firm and stable and to avoid the hidden spikes that are laid out there for us. Again, we're going to talk more about this morning and all this week as we think about spiritual warfare and about the armor of God here during Mornings on Family Radio. For stability. And I think there's something there as we think about having the right shoes on as Christians. We need to make sure that we're able to stand firm and stable and to avoid the hidden spikes that are laid out there for us. Again, we're going to talk more about this morning and all this week as we think about spiritual warfare

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0: Welcome to Bible Q&A with John MacArthur. John's the author of the best-selling MacArthur New Testament Commentary Series. A key verse related to the foundation of the church is Matthew 16:18. John's interpretation of that passage is really a dividing line for what we should believe about the church and its leaders. In that passage, Jesus told Peter, "Upon this rock I will build my church, and the gates of Hades will not overpower it." John, tell us, what was the rock Jesus referred to there, and why a correct interpretation of that verse is so important?
1: Well, it's important because the Roman Catholic Church has always said Peter is the rock, and the church is founded on Peter because Peter went to Rome and became the first pope. Well, there's no evidence for that, obviously, of course. Jesus is not saying that he built the church on Peter. That would be a little odd because in the immediately following passage, he said to Peter, "Get behind me, Satan." Peter was far too weak and far too vacillating to build the church on. And if you follow a little after that, it was Peter who, on three separate occasions, multiple times, denied that he even knew Christ. Now, the rock that he was going to build the church on was the rock bed of Peter's confession. Peter said, "You're the Christ, the Son of the living God." Jesus said, "You're a stone, but upon this rock," and he used two different words, "I'll build my church." "You're just a pebble, Peter." That's what Peter means, Petros, stone. But it's on the rock bed of the truth that came from your lips, from God, "I am the Christ, the Son of the living God. On that truth, I'll build my church."
0: This is Bible Q&A with John MacArthur. 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

And as we start the week together here on Family Radio, glad to have you along. I'm always glad when you're here with us, joining us, singing these hymns along with us here in the morning. And we're talking this week about the whole armor of God, and specifically about the shoes of peace. Actually, it's the shoes of the gospel of peace. As we think about putting on the right shoes, the shoes that protect our feet, that give us traction and help us get around, it's the gospel of peace that makes that happen. And what does that phrase mean? What is the Bible telling us when it calls the gospel of peace? Well, the word gospel means good news. And the good news is that we have peace with God. Our sins are forgiven. There's no condemnation. God is for you. You are a new creation with a new identity. You are an adopted son or daughter. You have eternal life with God. You have been given the Holy Spirit who lives within you. It is this good news that brings peace to our soul. And it's that peace that provides us with stability as we face the circumstances of life. I often boil the gospel down to three words: forgiveness, transformation, and hope. Our sins have been forgiven. That's good news. We are being transformed day by day, more and more into the image of Christ, and we have a hope and a future. That's the good news. For the past, our sins are forgiven. For the present, we are being transformed. For the future, we have a hope. And we need to remember and re-believe that good news throughout our lives. And when we do, that brings stability in the midst of the circumstances we're experiencing. That's why it's called the gospel that brings peace, and why we put on the shoes of peace when we put on the full armor of God. Hallelujah.

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1: 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Reading from Psalm 2, verses 10 through 12. Be wise now, therefore, O ye kings. Be instructed, ye judges of the earth. Serve the Lord with fear, and rejoice with trembling. Kiss the Son, lest he be angry, and ye perish from the way when his wrath is kindled but a little. Blessed are all they that put their trust in him. Reading from Psalm 2, verses 10 through 12.

Picture the moment a young man drops to one knee, opens a small ring box, and asks her the question that she has longed to hear. And for a moment, she is speechless, but soon a joyful smile, a gentle tear, and then finally an overjoyed yes. The joy of that moment soon gives way to a flurry of phone calls and texts, an unbridled celebration of family and friend. Such are earthly marriages between a man and a woman. Joyful, wonderful, but temporary. Now, consider a far more glorious and permanent marriage that will never end. Unlike human marriage, in which all bonds are broken by death, the marriage of Christ Jesus and His bride, the Church, will never be broken, because death will never enter heaven. The unspeakable news that Jesus Christ is gathering His bride from every corner of this world to come to the wedding feast of the Lamb is almost too wonderful to bear. And yet, that is the news that we have been commissioned to declare. 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
1: The gospel is what Jesus did to reconcile sinful human beings to a holy God.

on a Monday morning. Bob Lapine with you here on Family Radio as we've been talking this morning about the shoes of peace. The armor of God in Ephesians chapter 6 includes the belt of truth, the breastplate of righteousness, and the shoes, our feet are shod, it says, with the preparation of peace, the gospel that brings peace. And when it talks about that, it's talking about three kinds of peace. Peace with God. All is forgiven. Romans 5 says, we have been justified by faith and we have peace with God through our Lord Jesus Christ. It's talking about peace in our soul. Jesus said, peace I leave with you, my peace I give you. Not as the world gives do I give. Let not your hearts be troubled, neither let them be afraid. And we have peace with one another across all divides, racial, economic, class, gender. We are one in Christ. We can know peace with one another because of the gospel. Peace with God, peace in our soul, and peace with those around us because of the gospel of peace. And this passage in Ephesians 6 says, when we are putting on the full armor of God, our feet need to rest comfortably and securely on the firm foundation of that gospel of peace. That's what makes us ready to stand firm against the schemes of the devil. Maybe you need to remind yourself this morning, because of the gospel, I have peace with God. I can have peace in my soul, and I can be at peace with my brothers and sisters in Christ.

And that is something great to be thinking about and remembering this morning. Our sins are many. His mercy is more. Glad to have you with us on Family Radio. It is time for the Bible quiz, the Monday edition of the Bible quiz. You ready to start a new week with us here at Family Radio? All right, I've got our quiz questions lined up. Here we go. Question number one, Philippians 4:7 tells us, actually 4:6 says, that we're to be anxious for nothing, but in everything, through prayer and supplication, we take our requests to God. And what does God promise if we'll do that? If we bring our anxiety to Him in prayer, what does He promise He will do? Question number two, according to Isaiah 26:3, God will keep you in perfect peace if what? What do you need to do for God to keep you in perfect peace? And then finally, in the Sermon on the Mount, what example did Jesus use to show that God takes care of us, that He provides for us? What elements of nature did Jesus point to when He said, you don't need to be anxious, God takes care of His own? You get the question? Okay, so to recap, Philippians 4 tells us that we're to be anxious for nothing, but to bring our needs before the Lord, and God will do what? Isaiah 26:3, God will keep you in perfect peace if you do this. And in the Sermon on the Mount, Matthew chapter 6, what elements of creation does Jesus point to when He says, you don't need to be anxious, God takes care of His own? You think you know? I'll tell you what, you take a few minutes to think about it while we worship the Lord, bless the Lord this morning here on Family Radio.

0: We have plenty of reasons, 10,000 or more reasons to bless the Lord this morning, don't we? Bob Lapine with you on Family Radio. Great to have you along. We just had our Bible quiz before we heard from Matt Redman this morning. So let's see how you did. I've got the quiz questions right here. Question number one, according to Philippians 4, what has God promised to those who will bring their anxieties to him in prayer? Be anxious for nothing, but in everything through prayer and supplication, make your request known to God. And what will God do? Well, the peace of God that passes all understanding will keep your hearts and minds in Christ Jesus. He'll bring you peace when you bring your cares to him. You cast your cares on him. Question number two this morning, Isaiah 26:3. God will keep in perfect peace the people who do what? Well, he keeps in perfect peace those whose minds are stayed on him. Stayed upon Jehovah. Hearts are truly blessed. That's what the hymn says. Keep your heart and mind focused on him. He will keep you in perfect peace. And then finally, in the Sermon on the Mount, Jesus used examples from nature to remind us that God cares for his creation. What examples did he use? Well, he talked about the birds of the air and the lilies of the field. Consider the birds of the air. In Luke, he says, consider the ravens, the birds of the air and the lilies of the field. God takes care of the birds and he clothes the lilies. So you don't need to worry. He's going to take care of what you need, your food, your clothing, because he cares for you more than he cares for the birds and the lilies. How'd you do? I hope you did well. And of course, we'll do it all again tomorrow when we have the Tuesday edition of the quiz here on Family Radio. In the meantime, let's continue to praise the Lord. We may have 10,000 reasons. It'd be great to have 1,000 tongues to be able to praise the Lord, wouldn't it?
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whatever gain I had, I counted as loss for the sake of Christ. Indeed, I count everything as loss because of the surpassing worth of knowing Christ Jesus, my Lord. For his sake, I've suffered the loss of all things and count them as rubbish in order that I may gain Christ and be found in him, not having a righteousness of my own, but that which comes through faith, that I may know Christ and the power of his resurrection.

0: Unveiling Mercy, a daily walk through the Bible with Chad Bird.
1: Imagine being the most hated person in your city, and yet you're the person that Jesus wants to have dinner with. That's Zacchaeus in Luke chapter 19. He wasn't just a Jewish tax collector. He was a Jewish chief tax collector. He had tax collectors underneath him. He was in collusion with Rome, with the powers that be. He was a traitor to his own people. He had bid for collecting taxes for this area. And the way it worked is anything you got on top of that was yours to pocket, which of course led to all sorts of greed and abuse. He would have been hated by his local Jews. Now, I'm sure that when Jesus passed through Jericho, there were a lot of people whose homes he could have gone to, people who were righteous and devout. He went to none of those. He went to the home of a notorious sinner. Why? Jesus himself says it. He says, I came to seek and to save the lost. Jesus upends our expectations. He doesn't reward those that we might deem rewardable. He seeks and he saves the lost. Even the most notorious, even the most hated, Jesus comes for them. Because ultimately, none of us are worthy in and of ourselves. None of us have achieved a level of righteousness that God deems attractive, and so he decides to seek and save us. He seeks and he saves us because of his own righteousness, because of his own love, because of his own mercy. And so never ever think that you're beyond the pale of God's mercy. None of us are, because ultimately God's mercy is based not upon our worthiness, but upon the love of God in Jesus Christ.
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And it's Bob Lapine with you this morning on Family Radio. We're going to go to the Lord in prayer and start our day, start our week together. The Bible says in Proverbs 11, whoever belittles his neighbor lacks sense. A man of understanding remains silent. Lord, as we come to you this morning, help us to keep our tongue from evil today. Help us not to belittle a neighbor. Help us not to say things that tear down, but only those things that would build up. Lord, help us to remain silent if we have nothing edifying to say. Guard our tongues, we pray today. We ask it in Jesus' name. Amen.

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3: Greetings. Let's open God's word to Psalm 37, a Psalm of David. I'll be reading from verses 21 to verse 40 at the end of the psalm. The wicked borrows and does not repay, but the righteous shows mercy and gives. For those blessed by him shall inherit the earth, but those cursed by him shall be cut off. The steps of a good man are ordered by the Lord, and he delights in his way. Though he fall, he shall not be utterly cast down, for the Lord upholds him with his hand. I have been young, and now am old, yet I have not seen the righteous forsaken, nor his descendants begging bread. He is ever merciful and lends, and his descendants are blessed. Depart from evil, and do good, and dwell forevermore, for the Lord loves justice, and does not forsake his saints. They are preserved forever. But the descendants of the wicked shall be cut off. The righteous shall inherit the land and dwell in it forever. The mouth of the righteous speaks wisdom, and his tongue talks of justice. The law of God is in his heart. None of his steps shall slide. The wicked watches the righteous and seeks to slay him. The Lord will not leave him in his hand, nor condemn him when he is judged. Wait on the Lord and keep his way, and he shall exalt you to inherit the land. When the wicked are cut off, you shall see it. I have seen the wicked in great power and spreading himself like a native green tree. Yet he passed away, and behold, he was no more. Indeed, I sought him, but he could not be found. Mark the blameless man and observe the upright, for the future of that man is peace. But the transgressors shall be destroyed together. The future of the wicked shall be cut off. But the salvation of the righteous is from the Lord. He is their strength in time of trouble, and the Lord shall help them and deliver them. He shall deliver them from the wicked and save them, because they trust in him. Let's pray. Lord, we come trusting you even now with this great hope. You save us. Our salvation is from the Lord. You are our strength in time of trouble. So, Father, we come asking that you would give us your peace and your grace, as you are the Almighty. We praise you in Jesus' name. Amen. There is a stability to a wise life. If you've known someone that is exceptionally gifted in wisdom, the thing that I've noticed, people that I know, they are so stable. There is one man who pastored me while I was in seminary, and my wife and I would come and eat at his home, and we would just pester him and his wife with questions about everything. How do you raise your children? How do you preach? What kind of books do you read? What kind of devotional books are helpful? What kind of diet do you have while you're reading? How do you prepare your meals? We asked them everything. What time do you wake up? What time do you go to bed? How do you arrange furniture in your house? What do you do about televisions and screens and computers and iPads? And what about your children? And they discipled us in just about everything. But the thing that I've noticed most about this wise family is that they were a people of peace and they did not fret. One of the great benefits of wisdom is that you don't need to fret and run around to different things looking for help and peace. You have the peace in the Lord. And the Psalm 37 teaches us to fret not. And here in the center of it, verses 21, I'll just be looking at verse 21 and 22. It explains why you should fret not. It's because you have the Lord's blessing as opposed to everyone else in the world. And it starts by explaining the difference between the wicked and the righteous. Now, have you ever noticed, why does the Bible even need to explain? Don't we know what is good and what is bad and who are the good guys and who are the bad guys? It feels like, well, of course we know that. But we actually need help explaining. What does it mean to be a good guy? Who are the bad guys really? Well, when we think of that question, who are the good guys? I'll tell you how I begin as a pastor. I'm going to start with the obvious. The good guys are the people who come to my church. They must clearly be the good guys, or as the Bible calls them, the righteous. Or people who vote the same way I do, then you must be righteous. And if you are conservative, you must be righteous. And in my own background, if you care about Christian education, then you've made it to the righteous. Well, if you notice, your description of good guys probably matches you perfectly. And you look around and say, wait a second, that's me. Well, we like to define the good guys as the people who are like us. But let's look at how God prioritizes and how he defines the wicked and the righteous. How do you know? Are you really following God and doing what's right? Well, God likes to cut across our party lines. And here's where he goes first in verse 21. What is your relationship with your money? How do you use your money? Here's what the Bible says. The wicked borrows, but does not pay back. Here's what it means to be wicked. The Bible's going to start meddling. What are you doing with money? Are you borrowing and not able to give back? You know, that's a nice way of saying stealing money. Pickpockets are not the only ones who steal. There are many ways to take from other people and not give back. The wicked relate to money in this way. Here's the ultimate question of the wicked heart. What can I get from you? How can I use you to get money or to get the things that I want from money? That is a wicked heart. And when you follow Jesus, Jesus commands that your relationship with money change. And here's the new heart. The righteous are generous and give. Here's the heart of what it means to do what is right, to be a good guy. There is a heart of goodwill that wants to give to people in need. There is a graciousness starting within, an attitude that you just want to give money and other things that you have to give to people who don't deserve it. And this goodness doesn't just stop with warm feelings and saying, you know what, I'm going to be generous with my politics. This is what it means to be righteous, to actually give your own money. To be the kind of person who writes checks to those in need and move money out of your account and put it in someone else's. This is what it looks like to follow Jesus. It involves your money. Now, isn't that good news? One of the ways you get to follow Jesus is to use your money well. You get to be a Christian even with your bank account. I love seeing this in my church. They often give to one another. I have received so much from my church. For those of you who give, press on. You are showing the glory of God by being gracious and giving. And this is why we do it. We've been blessed by God who gives us everything that doesn't belong to us. It belongs to Jesus. And when God gives you Jesus, he gives you everything. And if you have a giant inheritance coming, you may not be that rich right now, but you can afford to give. Those who are going to lose everything are desperate to take. But if you're righteous, you can fret not by giving. Well, may the Lord give us generous hearts. Let's pray. Father, we pray that we would fret not, and the evidence of that, of our faith in Jesus, would be seen with how we use our money. Lord, give us grace to be generous as Jesus is generous to us. We pray it in Jesus' name. Amen.
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Well, thanks for being a part of Family Radio today. It's great to have you listening. I'm Jason. So one of the great promises of Scripture is that God will do what it takes for however long it takes to bring his children home. He is like the shepherd searching all night for the lost lamb, or like the woman searching behind the furniture for her lost coin. And so if it feels like you are wandering today, just remember that God is in a relentless pursuit for your soul, and he will not give up until you are safe with him.

Psalm 9, verses 1 and 2. I will give thanks to the Lord with my whole heart. I will recount all of your wonderful deeds. I will be glad and exult in you.

0: Thanks for joining us. You're listening to Family Radio. So I read recently that when it comes to the factors that influence our joy, surprisingly little is determined by what happens around us and much more by what happens within us. So like one happiness model breaks it down this way. It says that about 50% of our happiness is influenced by our genetics. So things like our temperament and our natural tendency to either see the glass half full or half empty. And about 10% is connected to our circumstances. So our health, our finances, relationships, our living situation. And that leaves roughly about 40%, which is influenced by our behaviors, how we think, how we respond to difficulty, the choices we make every day. Now, we can't change our genetics, right? That's an exercise in futility. And changing our circumstances isn't always possible. But we can make choices about how we live. And the researchers point to several practices that can increase our joy and our well-being, things like nurturing relationships, expressing gratitude, helping other people, savoring the good things in life, exercising, and learning to cope with stress and hardship. And interestingly, those are all very biblical ideas, right? We cultivate relationships through fellowship. We practice gratitude by thanking God for the gifts He's given us. We serve other people by offering them a helping hand. We care for our bodies. And when difficulties come, we learn to trust God and His promises rather than being consumed by fear. So when our daily rhythms begin leading us toward worship and fellowship, we're going to find that joy. It's been available to us all along. All we needed to do is take some time to cultivate it.
1: Faith meets the headlines. I'm Pastor Rob Pacienza with Coral Ridge Ministries. By now, you've probably heard the latest lettuce-related outbreak making the headlines. Another E. coli scare, another reason to eye your salad with suspicion. It's enough to make you want to stick to pizza. But it got me thinking about something Jesus said that stopped the religious leaders of his day cold in their tracks. In Mark chapter 7, the Pharisees were obsessed with what people put into their mouths. What was clean? What was unclean? What contaminated a person before God? But Jesus flipped it entirely. It's not what goes into a person that defiles them, he said. It's what comes out from the heart. Pride, envy, anger, deception, lust. That's the contamination that actually destroys a life. We spend an enormous amount of time and energy monitoring what enters our body, and certainly that matters. But how much energy do we spend guarding what comes out of our hearts? That's the contamination worth losing sleep over. For more, visit crm.tv.
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2 Chronicles 7, verse 14. If my people who are called by my name humble themselves and pray and seek my face and turn from their wicked ways, then I will hear from heaven and will forgive their sin and heal.

And Revelation 3:11 is your verse of the day. This here is a reminder to all of us as believers to live in constant readiness for Christ's return. Jesus says, "Behold, I am coming quickly. Hold fast to what you have, that no one may take your crown." So here Jesus is really encouraging us to stand firm in our faith, to persevere through the trials when they come. There will be times when life and people try to bring us down, when the enemy will try to cause us to stumble. But as long as we're holding fast to Christ and his word, we're never going to fall, and we're never going to lose our reward.

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1: Hear the word. Reading from 1 Thessalonians 5, verses 16 through 22. Rejoice evermore. Pray without ceasing. In everything give thanks, for this is the will of God in Christ Jesus concerning you. Quench not the Spirit. Despise not prophesyings. Prove all things. Hold fast that which is good. Abstain from all appearance of evil. Reading from 1 Thessalonians 5, verses 16 through 22.
2: Picture the moment. A young man drops to one knee, opens a small ring box, and asks her the question that she has longed to hear. And for a moment, she is speechless. But soon, a joyful smile, a gentle tear, and then finally, an overjoyed yes. The joy of that moment soon gives way to a flurry of phone calls and texts, an unbridled celebration of family and friend. Such are earthly marriages between a man and a woman. Joyful, wonderful, but temporary. Now, consider a far more glorious and permanent marriage that will never end. Unlike human marriage, in which all bonds are broken by death, the marriage of Christ Jesus and His bride, the Church, will never be broken, because death will never enter heaven. The unspeakable news that Jesus Christ is gathering His bride from every corner of this world to come to the wedding feast of the Lamb is almost too wonderful to bear. And yet, that is the news that we have been commissioned to declare. Will you rejoice together with us and come join us financially in spreading this incredible message? 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
3: Well, it's Monday on Family Radio, and we thank you for being here. So what immediately comes to mind when you hear the name Jesus? Well, you know, for a lot of folks, the name Jesus sparks fear, even anger, because that name confronts them with a truth that they would rather ignore, that Jesus is Lord, and one day every knee will bow to Him. But for you and me, and for all who believe in Jesus, His name is like music. It brings joy and peace, hope and forgiveness to our souls. No name on earth moves our heart like the name of Jesus. Acts 4:12 says that there is no other name under heaven given to man by which we must be saved. So let's never tire of speaking Jesus' name. It truly is the sweetest name we'll ever know.

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1: My grandmother, my father's mother, passed away recently. She was born on June 7th, 1931, and went to be with the Lord at the age of 94. We had a wonderful celebration of life service for her this past Tuesday at the Sacramento Valley National Cemetery. My uncle, who's a pastor, prepared a short message in her remembrance and a challenge to my family in attendance to live their lives, as Paul said it in Philippians 3, pressing toward the goal for the prize of the upward call of God in Christ Jesus. His message was titled after her name, Joy. And he presented her name as an acronym, Jesus, Others, and You. Grandma Joy loved Jesus, and she lived her life serving him. She loved others with his love, and she served them just like Christ served others. Then came the third word in her acronym, You. Here was the challenge. How are you going to live your life? Are you going to love Jesus and love others? On Grandma's headstone is two dates. She was born on June 7th, 1931. She passed on May 26th, 2026. Between those two dates are a dash. That dash represents her life. You only get one dash. Your eternal destination rests on whether or not during that dash you received the gospel of Jesus Christ, calling upon his name for salvation and running the race he puts before you. So when your time is up, what will people say about your dash? Will they say you loved Jesus and others? Will they be challenged by your life to live their lives for the gospel? On Tuesday, I went to a beautiful service to honor the beautiful life of a woman who is still living. But now, she's beyond her dash. She's celebrating Jesus in his presence forever.
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3: I just remember being in a dark place the whole time. Once I heard cancer, just like, what am I going to do? I got to pull it together and go stand in front of my daughter. You know, she's going to look at me, and she, that little girl would look deep into my eyes. And in this moment, I had no hope. And I just remember right then and there, the Lord just showed up again, and he said, son, we don't know what tomorrow holds. Who are you going to listen to?

0: from heaven.
1: And I went marching down that hallway, and I looked right in that little girl's eyes, and I said, don't you give up. Just looking back on it, he walked with me through all that. He taught me lessons within the lesson. It was about the bigger picture of who he was in my life. And no one's ever ready for their daughter to die. But I was never ready, and God slowly prepared me. God slowly encouraged me and strengthened me, and he had a plan. He had a plan for me all along.
2: I look to heaven.
3: I will lift up my eyes to the hills. From whence comes my help?
2: I look to heaven.
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1: But I was never ready, and God slowly prepared me. God slowly encouraged me and strengthened me, and he had a plan. He had a plan for me all along.
2: I look to heaven.
3: I will lift up my eyes to the hills. From whence comes my help?
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Well, it's great to have you here this midday on Family Radio. I'm Jason. You know, it's always encouraging to see a news story about a group of people who maybe banded together to help someone who was in trouble, maybe after a natural disaster, some massive car accident, or some other catastrophe where people were trapped and helpless and they had no way out. And in those moments, people instinctively come together because they know that no one should have to face that crisis on their own. You know, that actually sounds a lot like God's design for the church. In Ephesians 4, Paul says that God has given each believer a gift so that the whole body grows and builds itself up in love as each part does its work. I just love that last part, how each part does its own work. Like every person, every Christian has a role to play in the family of God. We're not just supposed to stand out on the sidelines waiting for someone else to step in. And your contribution, it doesn't have to be anything extraordinary. You don't have to start some complicated ministry program. It's just simply having a willing and a loving heart. For instance, can you laugh with someone who needs encouragement? Can you sit with a friend who's grieving? Can you pray with someone who's struggling? Can you help a brother or sister turn away from their sin? Maybe a sin that God has helped you to overcome. And I think to all of these, we could all give a resounding yes. So if you're not sure what your part is in the body of Christ, you can simply ask God to show you. Just say, Lord, who needs me today? How can I be helping to build up your people?

Ask, and it will be given to you. Seek, and you will find. Knock, and it will be opened to you. Family Radio.

0: thanks for being here today. We appreciate you listening to Family Radio. So why did it disturb the religious leaders so much when Jesus ate with sinners? Well, author David Scheringa points out that in the ancient Near East, eating with someone was an important symbol of fellowship. Sharing a meal would say to that person, they're accepted, that they belong. And the religious leaders, they had a rule. God's people shouldn't have that kind of fellowship with outsiders until they had changed. Like only unless someone repented and showed through their actions that they were now living like an insider, that they could then be welcomed to the table. But then Jesus enters the scene and he turns that whole idea upside down. Jesus never waited for sinners to clean themselves up before he approached them. He connected with them right away, before they repented, before they changed, so that he could help them change. Jesus, he went looking for people who he knew were broken. The tax collectors, the outcasts, prostitutes, people that everyone else had just written off. Jesus intentionally sought after those, the least, the lost, the last. And that's incredibly good news for us, because no one can clean up their own life. None of us came to Christ with a perfect record. Jesus came to us in our sin, in that while we were yet sinners, Christ died for us, it says in Romans 5. So maybe we need to ask ourselves, are we willing to go where Jesus went? Are there people that maybe we've kept at arm's length because their lives were a little too messy for us? You know, if Jesus was willing to sit at the table with sinners so they could experience his grace, then that's probably what the church today should be doing too.
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2: God never called Israel to be an end to itself. Israel was always designed to be the instrument through which the promises of God would ripple forth to the entire rest of the world. Jesus said this to the woman at the well in Samaria in John 4. He said, salvation is from the Jews. Jesus came as a Jew. He was born in Israel so that in Israel, through the Messiah that was born in Israel, the promises that God gave to Abraham would go forth from Jerusalem to Judea to Samaria to the uttermost ends of the earth, so that Jews and Gentiles together would be this one redeemed community under the Messiah. This is prophesied in the Old Testament. Zechariah chapter 8 describes how 10 men from every nation are going to grab hold of the robe of one Jew and said, let us go with you. We've heard that God is with you. Isaiah talks about how the servant of the Lord, the Messiah, is going to be a light to the nations, to the Gentiles. This isn't plan B that God has for Israel. This is plan A, the plan he had all along. And so Jesus is born in Israel so that through this Messiah in Israel, you might have the blessings of God that ripple forth to the rest of the world. And that's what's happened. All over the world now, we have the community of God in Jesus Christ, comprised of Jews and Gentiles who together confess faith in Jesus the Messiah. This is the Israel of God. This is the community of those who confess faith in Jesus, the Redeemer, our Savior.
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1: Picture the moment a young man drops to one knee, opens a small ring box, and asks her the question that she has longed to hear. And for a moment, she is speechless, but soon a joyful smile, a gentle tear, and then finally an overjoyed yes. The joy of that moment soon gives way to a flurry of phone calls and texts, an unbridled celebration of family and friend. Such are earthly marriages between a man and a woman. Joyful, wonderful, but temporary. Now, consider a far more glorious and permanent marriage that will never end. Unlike human marriage, in which all bonds are broken by death, the marriage of Christ Jesus and His bride, the Church, will never be broken, because death will never enter heaven. The unspeakable news that Jesus Christ is gathering His bride from every corner of this world to come to the wedding feast of the Lamb is almost too wonderful to bear. And yet, that is the news that we have been commissioned to declare. 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
2: Blessings to you. 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Our Father, which art in heaven, hallowed be thy name. Thy kingdom come, thy will be done, in earth as it is in heaven. Give us this day our daily bread, and forgive us our debts as we forgive our debtors. And lead us not into temptation, but deliver us from evil. For thine is the kingdom, and the power, and the glory, forever. Amen.

Psalm 9, verses 9 and 10. The Lord is a stronghold for the oppressed, a stronghold in times of trouble. And those who know your name put their trust in you. For you, O Lord, have not forsaken those who seek you.

And thanks for taking us along this midday on Family Radio. We appreciate you joining us. I'm Jason. So this past week in our adult Sunday school class at church, we wrapped up another excellent study, this time through the book of Hosea. Tiny little book tucked away in the Old Testament, but boy, is it rich with meaning for the Christian life today. Pastor James Montgomery Boyce, he called Hosea the second greatest story in the Bible because of just how vividly it portrays God's grace and redemption towards undeserving sinners like us. And on Sunday, we focused on Hosea chapter 6 and 7, where God lays out this sobering indictment against Israel. And, you know, this is a familiar theme as you read through the Old Testament, in particular, the minor prophets. I mean, it's constantly just one story after another of people chasing idols while still claiming to worship the true God, the God of the Bible. But one verse in particular stood out to me. It's Hosea 7, 9, and God is describing the judgment. Sunday, we focused on Hosea chapter 6 and 7, where God lays out this sobering indictment against Israel. And, you know, this is a familiar theme as you read through the Old Testament, in particular, the minor prophets. I mean, it's constantly just one story after another of people chasing idols while still claiming to worship

So it's saying here that Israel could not see what their sin had done to them. They were spiritually blind to their own condition. And you know, Helen Keller was once asked if there was anything worse than being blind. And you know what she said? She said, yes, there is something worse than being blind. And it's being able to see and not having any vision. And this is exactly what so many Christians are in danger of today, of seeing, but not really perceiving. And so it reminds us why we constantly need to pray, just like David did in Psalm 139, where he says to God, "Search me and know me, see if there be any wicked way within me." You know, we need God to give us eyes to see, not only to see his grace, but to see the sin within us so that we might repent and turn again to God, to the only one who can redeem us and help us see clearly again.

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0: And thanks for being a part of our midday here at Family Radio. You know, love is something we all struggle with because loving others doesn't come naturally to us. It's almost like learning a foreign language. You really have to practice it over and over again. Author Henry Nouwen said that when our efforts at love fail, we need to forgive and be forgiven every day, every hour, increasingly. And yeah, you know, that's the reality of loving people. We're going to fail, and they're going to fail us. But instead of giving up on that love, we keep practicing it. We offer forgiveness. We ask for forgiveness. And more than that, we allow God to teach us how to love as He loves.
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2: God's Word tells us to put to death the misdeeds of the body by the power of the Holy Spirit. So start an intentional battle against the sins that remain in you. The Spirit of God is within you, and Christ has put you in a position to fight and to win. Now, can you identify specific sins on which you're launching an intentional assault at this point in your life? Have you formed a strategy for change, knowing that the power of the Spirit has been given to make this possible for you? Remember that the enemy will try to confuse you about your position in Christ. Many of his greatest successes come from propaganda. So remember, if you are in Christ, the Holy Spirit lives in you. God has put you in a position to fight, and you're not alone in the battle.
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3: Why do we have a traditional order for marriage? Why do we have marriage at all?
4: Why marriage at all? That's a question we'd not have asked even a few decades ago. But in our modern era, the idea of marriage has become a matter of personal preference instead of what it actually is, a creation ordinance instituted by God. Welcome to Renewing Your Mind on this Monday. I'm your host, Dave Theriault. This week, we'll be hearing messages from Dr. R.C. Sproul's series, The Intimate Marriage. Defining marriage biblically is so critical for Christians today. So stay with me through the close to find out how you can have lifetime access to this entire series. But for now, here's Dr. Sproul explaining what marriage is and why God created it.
5: Just last week, I went to a wedding, and it was one of the most interesting weddings I've ever attended. There were over 500 people there. The bride was gorgeous. But the thing that grabbed my attention at this particular wedding ceremony was the creativity of the wedding ceremony. The wedding lasted over an hour, and the bride and the groom had brainstormed together with the pastor in order to insert new and different and exciting elements into the wedding service. And I enjoyed those. But right in the middle of the ceremony, they inserted portions of the traditional classic wedding ceremony. And I noticed that when I began to hear the words from that traditional ceremony, that my attention perked up and I was moved. And I thought to myself, there's just no way to improve on this. This is so beautiful. Those words are so meaningful. Why can't we just stay with the traditional service? And then I thought, well, I'm probably just old-fashioned, one of these fuddy-duddy ministers and so on. And I thought, maybe the reason I like that traditional service so much is because I've heard it so many times. Most people only really hear it once when they get married or when they're participating in somebody else's wedding. But when you're a clergyman, you have the benefit of doing it over and over and over again so that the words now become sharp
3: in their definition. And as I thought of that traditional wedding ceremony, I realized that a great deal of thought and care had been filled in each word. And so we have a tradition that has developed in this wedding service. I think most of us have seen the movie or the Broadway play, Fiddler on the Roof. How many of you have seen that? Okay. I particularly like the movie version of it, where we have the story of that venerable Russian Jewish patriarch, Reptevia. His whole life revolves around his daughters. Oh, how he loves his daughters. And he looks forward to their future. He plans for their future, and he gets involved with the matchmaker in the village, who is supposed to establish mates and the match for his daughters. But suddenly, the girls, one at a time, come to their father, and they say, "Papa, but we don't love that man that the matchmaker has chosen. I love the tailor, or I love the butcher, or whatever." And these girls begin to pull at the heartstrings of their father one by one, and they say, "Papa, please let me marry the man that I love." And poor Reptevia, he's torn apart by this. Because on the one hand, he wants to make his daughters happy. But on the other hand, he wants to maintain his allegiance to the traditions. And so when he struggles with his daughters, say, "No, you can't marry the tailor or whoever," the daughter says, "Well, why not?" And he said, "It's the tradition." And he thought that was explanation enough. You can't do it. It's the tradition. But then they asked the next question. "But Papa, why is it the tradition?" And Reptevia scratches his head and he says, "Why is it the tradition? It's the tradition. That's all. That's what my father did. That's what my grandfather did. That's what his father before him did. It's the tradition." But he couldn't give a reason for the establishing of the tradition in the first place. And there was the crisis. They had a tradition that was hanging in midair. It was precarious. What was the title of the movie? Fiddler on the Roof. What in the world did a fiddler on the roof have to do with this story of this old man and his daughters who wanted to get married? Remember at the opening scene in the movie, as the soundtrack gets moving and we see this little man dancing and playing his fiddle on a steeply pitched roof. That's the symbol for the entire movie. The message is contained right in that, because here is a man dancing and fiddling on a steeply pitched roof in a position that is highly precarious. At any second, we expect that fiddler to slip and to slide down the roof and crash into the ground. And the whole point of that image is this, that a tradition that is not understood, a tradition that is empty of its roots, is as precarious as a man trying to dance and fiddle on a roof like that. Sooner or later, it will fall and it will be destroyed. Now, the Christian has to ask this question: why do we have a traditional order for marriage? Why do we have marriage at all? One of the things I like about the traditional wedding ceremony is that in the wedding ceremony, words are mentioned that explain to us why there is such a thing as marriage. We're told in that wedding ceremony that marriage is ordained and instituted by God. That is to say that marriage is not something that just springs up arbitrarily out of social conventions or human taboos. Marriage is not invented by men. Marriage is ordained and instituted by God. Let's take a moment and look back at the origins of marriage.
5: we go to the earliest chapters of the Old Testament, to the opening chapters of the book of Genesis. In the first chapter of Genesis, of course, we read the creation account, the narrative by which God creates the world, and he does it in stages. First, he cries out, let there be light, and then he divides the light from the darkness, and then the next day, he may divide the dry land from the seas and the oceans, and then he begins to fill the earth with vegetation, with flowers and trees and so on, and then he adorns his creation even further by making beasts of the field and birds of the air and fish that swim in the sea. But then as we go through that narrative, we see that the creation story reaches its crescendo with the crowning act of creation, where God scoops down into that earth and grabs a piece of clay and he begins to shape it and form it and mold it, and then he breathes into it his own breath. And we read that man becomes a living soul. Now, we also notice something going on here, that at every stage of God's work of creation, God utters a benediction. Now, we're all familiar with this word, benediction. We hear it every Sunday morning in church. It's the end of the service, and some of us can't wait for that to happen. See that minister raise his hand and say, Lord, bless you and keep you. Now we go home and eat or do whatever, particularly if the sermon was boring. So the benediction to us means the end of the service. But what's going on in the benediction is, as we see in the word, the root here, bene, means well or good. And diction, we know what it means to have good diction or poor diction. It has to do with speaking. So that a benediction is a good word where someone wishes you well. And so we see God's benediction being pronounced over each stage of his creation. As he creates the seas and the mountains, he looks at what he's made and he says, that's good. And as he makes the animals and considers them, he looks at that part of his creation and he says, that's good. So that we see this benediction being repeated throughout chapter 1 and into chapter 2 of Genesis. But suddenly something ominous comes into this story of creation in the middle of chapter 2. There's a very subtle mood shift. For the first time in the history of the universe, God notices something that provokes from his mouth not a benediction, but what we call a malediction. A malediction means speaking evil. A curse, for example, would be a malediction, a statement of judgment. Think for a moment and ask yourselves, what is the thing that provoked the first malediction from the mouth of God? What was the very first thing that God saw in his creation about which he said, that's not good? We find it in the 18th verse of the second chapter of Genesis, where God looks down at his creation. He sees man, he sees the animals, and he says, it is not good that man should be alone. His first malediction is directed against the situation of human loneliness. And so we ask, why marriage? God provides an answer to human loneliness. I remember the Danish philosopher Søren Kierkegaard, who wrote frequently about the pain of human experience. And Kierkegaard said that there's a time for solitude. There's a time when each person needs to get alone.
3: to be by himself, to collect and gather his thoughts, to reflect, to meditate. We remember how Jesus himself from time to time found it necessary to withdraw from the multitudes and the groups and just get away by himself. And so solitude is something we need, but we don't want it in large doses. At the same time as we need those moments where we have our own space and we can be by ourselves and think, still the worst punishment that we can conceive of giving people who are incarcerated, apart from physical torture and so on, is to consign them to solitary confinement. Cutting them off from all human fellowship and the warmth of companionship with another person. And I think it's also true, as we see in creation, that God creates man and woman as sexual creatures. Male and female created he them, so that there was a certain attraction between the male and the female, a certain complementing of each own individual humanity found in a relationship of intimacy between two people, a man and a woman. And so there in the garden, God, as a special act of creation, makes the woman. She's not an afterthought. She's not inferior in dignity to her husband. In fact, there's something special about the creation of woman. When God sees that it's not good for man to be alone, God brings all of the animals and parades them past Adam. And Adam is looking for a helpmate. Adam is looking for a partner. And he sees the kangaroo hopping by and he says, it's not what I had in mind, right? And then God brings this beautifully well-groomed German shepherd. And Adam looked at that and he said, wow. He said, that is a magnificent animal. I can see how that dog could bring my slippers to me in the morning. And on a cold night, I could snuggle up against him. We would call it a one-dog night. And if it's really cold, I could have a couple more. Call it a three-dog night. He said, but it's still just not quite what I was looking at. So then God brings this Palomino pony riding down the street. And Adam says, now that's interesting. I can ride on that one. Save me a lot of labor. It can pull my plow. Get me from one town to the next. That would be a tremendous labor-saving device. But God, it's... I don't want to be picky, but it's still not what I had in mind. And so God said, all right, you don't like anything here. I'm going to put you to sleep. And God puts him to sleep. And while Adam is experiencing the first anesthetic, okay, he has open chest thoracic surgery. And God takes from his side a rib and he fashions that and creates a woman. And then Adam awakens. And he looks at this special act of creation. And I don't know what his exact words are, but I think they went something like, he saw her, and he said, whoo, whoo, whoo. He said, whoa, whoo, man. And that's where the name came from. That's apocryphal. I'm making that up, folks. But I think he was beside himself when he saw that first woman and he said, that's it. That's now bone of my bones, flesh of my flesh. And God said, and the man shall leave his father and his mother, and he shall cleave to his wife. God ordained marriage, not as punishment, not as ball and chain bondage, but for human fulfillment, for intimacy, to have the finest expression of what it means to be a human being in this world. Now, I notice that when young people come to me and they want to write their own wedding ceremonies, and I appreciate the spirit behind them, when I ask, why do you want to write your own ceremony? They'll say, because I want my marriage to mean something. I don't want it to be an empty tradition. I don't want to just say meaningless words and sign a piece of paper and have that be that. And so I say, fine, that's a great spirit. Go ahead, try your hand at it, be creative, write the wedding ceremony. But the only proviso I give is that it must be an authentic ceremony. All of the elements of real marriage have to be there or I can't perform the ceremony. And I've seen wonderful wedding ceremonies written by young people. They come back with all kinds of creative things. But you know, there's one thing I have never seen in a homemade wedding ceremony. I've seen them say, everyone acknowledged that marriage is instituted and ordained by God. But I've yet to have a couple express that marriage is regulated by God's commandments, which of course is an integral part of the traditional ceremony, where we acknowledge that not only does God create marriage and give marriage to us as a gift, but when he gives it to us for our well-being, he does not abandon thereby his sovereign authority over marriage. God regulates marriage. And he institutes it in a certain format. The first thing we have to understand about this regulation is that God creates marriage in the form of a covenant. Now, dear friends, the whole idea of a covenant is rooted very, very deeply in biblical Christianity. In fact, we even divide the Bible, don't we, between the Old Covenant and the New Covenant. Our redemption is based on the concept of a covenant. Well, what is a covenant? A covenant is simply an agreement, a contract between two or more persons. And at the heart of a covenant is a promise. On biblical terms, every covenant had stipulations. It had provisions, rules, if you will, that had to be kept for the covenant to stay intact. And there's something else I wanted to note in terms of biblical covenants. In the Bible, there was no such thing as a private covenant. A covenant was something that was undertaken in the presence of witnesses. How many times have you heard young people say, why do I have to go through a marriage ceremony? Say a few words, sign a piece of paper. What difference does it make? Why can't I just have an agreement with my girlfriend? Well, friends, it's one thing for a man to whisper into the ears of a woman in the back seat of an automobile where nobody hears it, where nobody is going to call him into account for what he has promised, and to stand up in a church or in City Hall, where in front of your parents, in front of your friends, in front of the civil authorities, and in front of the ecclesiastical authorities, in front of every authority structure in your life, you stand there and publicly, before God and these witnesses, make a promise. You take vows, sacred vows, holy vows. And you make a commitment that if you don't take it seriously, maybe your parents will take it seriously, or your friends. I once was involved in counseling a divorce case that involved a triangle, and I was pleading with this woman who was involved in this triangle to break this relationship and return to her husband. And she says to me, hey, who am I hurting? I want to be happy. This is just between my husband and me and my lover. The church doesn't need to be involved with it. And I showed her my appointment book, and she couldn't believe it, that I had spoken to and made appointments with 28 people who were directly affected by this relationship. I had to meet with both parents, both sets of parents, the children, the next door neighbor, the friends, uncles and aunts, employers, who were all upset about the sea of devastation that was going on with one broken marriage. And in those cases, this woman's friends cared enough about her, her church cared enough about her to get involved. But she wanted it to be a private matter. But covenants aren't private. And we need to understand that, that there's a big difference between whispering something privately and signing a piece of paper and doing it formally in ceremony at a significant moment and a significant occasion where we mark that moment and we make that sacred vow. Then you see, we have a covenant. I say that marriage is the most precious of all human institutions we have. It's also the most dangerous. It's dangerous because it's into our marriage that we pour our greatest and deepest feelings of expectations. That's where our emotions are on the line. That's where we can achieve the greatest happiness, but it's also where we can achieve the greatest disappointments, the most frustration, and the most pain. That's why if I am going to enter into a relationship where there's that much at stake, I need something more than a superficial, hey, yeah, I'm committed. Yeah, I'll love you. Stick with me, honey. You know, something has been lost about the sacred and holy character of the vow and of the covenant that is regulated by God's commandments. It's for our happiness, but it's also for His glory.
6: 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Adam and Eve hid from God because they knew they were naked. 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

William Bradbury is a well-known hymn writer. He was born in York, Maine in 1816, came from a godly musical family, and though he worked on his father's farm, Bradbury practiced music constantly, eventually becoming an accomplished organist and choir director himself. Bradbury wrote melodies for many beloved hymns. Probably his best-known hymn, Jesus Loves Me. William added the memorable chorus, "Yes, Jesus loves me. Yes, Jesus loves me. The Bible tells me so."

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1: Welcome to Bible Q&A with John MacArthur. John's the author of the best-selling MacArthur New Testament Commentary Series. A key verse related to the foundation of the church is Matthew 16:18. John's interpretation of that passage is really a dividing line for what we should believe about the church and its leaders. In that passage, Jesus told Peter, "Upon this rock I will build my church, and the gates of Hades will not overpower it." John, tell us what was the rock Jesus referred to there, and why a correct interpretation of that verse is so important.
2: Well, it's important because the Roman Catholic Church has always said Peter is the rock, and the church is founded on Peter because Peter went to Rome and became the first pope. Well, there's no evidence for that, obviously, of course. Jesus is not saying that he built the church on Peter. That would be a little odd because in the immediately following passage, he said to Peter, "Get behind me, Satan." Peter was far too weak and far too vacillating to build the church on. And if you follow a little after that, it was Peter who, on three separate occasions, multiple times, denied that he even knew Christ. Now, the rock that he was going to build the church on was the rock bed of Peter's confession. Peter said, "You're the Christ, the Son of the living God." Jesus said, "You're a stone, but upon this rock," and he used two different words, "I'll build my church." "You're just a pebble, Peter." That's what Peter means, Petros, stone. But it's on the rock bed of the truth that came from your lips, from God, "I am the Christ, the Son of the living God. On that truth, I'll build my church."
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4: Hear the Word, reading from Psalm 33, verses 1 through 5. "Rejoice in the Lord, O ye righteous, for praise is comely for the upright. Praise the Lord with harp, sing unto him with psaltery and an instrument of 10 strings. Sing unto him a new song, play skillfully with a loud noise, for the word of the Lord is right, and all his works are done in truth. He loveth righteousness and judgment. The earth is full of the goodness of the Lord." Reading from Psalm 33, verses 1 through 5.
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0: As we are nearing the end of our study of the apocalyptic visions found in the Old Testament book of Daniel, the inevitable question is, how long will it be before these events take place? And many have speculated on the details to try to determine the exact timing of these events. Today on Truth for Life, Alistair Begg highlights what we can know with certainty.
1: Daniel chapter 12, and reading from the first verse. At that time shall arise Michael, the great prince, who has charge of your people. And there shall be a time of trouble, such as never has been since there was a nation till that time. But at that time your people shall be delivered, everyone whose name shall be found written in the book. And many of those who sleep in the dust of the earth shall awake, some to everlasting life, and some to shame and everlasting contempt. And those who are wise shall shine like the brightness of the sky above, and those who turn many to righteousness like the stars forever and ever. But you, Daniel, shut up the words and seal the book until the time of the end. Many shall run to and fro, and knowledge shall increase. Then I, Daniel, looked, and behold, two others stood, one on this bank of the stream and one on that bank of the stream. And someone said to the man clothed in linen, who was above the waters of the stream, how long shall it be till the end of these wonders? And I heard the man clothed in linen who was above the waters of the stream. He raised his right hand and his left hand toward heaven and swore by him who lives forever that it would be for a time, times, and half a time, and that when the shattering of the power of the holy people comes to an end, all these things would be finished. I heard, but I did not understand. Then I said, O my Lord, what shall be the outcome of these things? He said, go your way, Daniel, for the words are shut up and sealed until the time of the end. Many shall purify themselves and make themselves white and be refined, but the wicked shall act wickedly. And none of the wicked shall understand, but those who are wise shall understand. And from the time that the regular burnt offering is taken away and the abomination that makes desolate is set up, there shall be 1,290 days. Blessed is he who waits and arrives at the 1,335 days. But go your way till the end, and you shall rest and shall stand in your allotted place at the end of the days. Amen. And the verses to which I should like to draw your attention begin in verse 5 and end with verse 13. The title that I've given to our study this morning is a question that is routinely asked by the average 9-year-old boy sitting in the service with his parents. And it's a question that some of you have been asking since the beginning of chapter 7. And our title is, How Long Till the End? How Long Till the End? It's not chosen arbitrarily. You'll find that it actually is there in the text. And so, as the first of two important questions in the text, I've taken it as our title. Now, if you turn just for one moment back to the middle of chapter 7, let me remind you that it is there that we have this vision that Daniel receives of one like a son of man coming to the Ancient of Days, and to him is given dominion and glory and a kingdom that all peoples, nations, languages should serve him. His dominion is an everlasting dominion which shall not pass away, and his kingdom one that shall not be destroyed. And it's almost as if that little section of the middle of 7 can serve adequately as the fulcrum for our studies in Daniel, inasmuch as the first half of the book leading up to that sits on the one side, balances on one side, and then the unfolding story of conflict and battle and war that we have been looking at for the last while is on the other side of that fulcrum. And it is the reality of that vision concerning the Lord Jesus Christ himself that enables us not to get bogged down and not to get lost in our studies throughout the book. Because between chapter 7 and chapter 12, we have been dealing with these conflicts, which are cosmic in as much as they take place in the heavenly realms, but they are also temporal insofar as they have been worked out on the earthly plane. And the whole historical framework, it takes us from the time of Daniel and all the way through to the return of the Lord Jesus Christ himself. And it is only when the people of God, as you can see here in verse 7, when the conflicts come to an end, it will be within the context of the shattering of the people of God. You will see that just in the final phrase or two of verse 7. When the shattering of the power of the holy people comes to an end, all these things will be finished. So that gives us a fixed point to which this book finally refers. And according to what we find in the book is that the final fixing of the world's brokenness is going to be preceded by the shattering of the power of God's people. Now, I think it's important for us to allow that to settle in our thinking for just a moment. One of the ways we can get to it is by asking ourselves rhetorically, as we view the process that will lead us to the end of the world, do we think in terms of the gradual Christianization of our world? In other words, are we anticipating that along with the Beatles, you've got to admit it's getting better, a little better all the time? And then eventually when it is supremely better, then there will be the great final note that is sounded, the trumpet blast, and the ushering in of the kingdom. Well, we can pray to that end and preach to that end and live to that end, but we will be disavowed of that kind of notion by just a straightforward reading of the Bible. Not just here in Daniel, but just reading the Bible in its entirety. One commentator puts it like this: there's going to come a point in history where it appears that darkness has really won the day. It will seem as if the Antichrist is going to continue forever. It will seem as if the church has been entirely obliterated, for there will no longer be any sign of it. That's a staggering thought when you think about us sitting here talking about building in to the next generation. Someone might immediately say, well, is there any point in doing that? Yes, of course there is, as we will see as the text unfolds. Luther, in his commentary, actually went as far as to suggest that there may well come a time when the pulpits will be completely silenced and the preservation of the church would be in the hands of the fathers within their own families. Now, that may seem like a bizarre notion to us sitting here in this kind of context this morning, but it wouldn't be regarded as bizarre by our brothers and sisters in North Korea, nor in certain parts of the Middle East. Nor would it have been regarded in the 1930s in mainland China as a strange notion. Mao Zedong, in the Cultural Revolution, decides to burn the churches, to chain the gates, to destroy the entire impact of the gospel. Well, the people that were living in that moment may well have said, well, that makes perfect sense, because we seem to be facing such persecution that the very gospel itself is obliterated from our land. Now, let's set that in our minds as we go through the text and try and see whether we can work this out. First of all, you will notice that down by the riverside, verse 5, Daniel is confronted by someone asking what seems to be just an obvious question. Now, you remember that back in the beginning of chapter 10, we said that 10, 11, and 12 formed one long piece. And if you go back to the beginning of chapter 10, you will discover that it was there by the great river, by the Tigris, down by the river, that these visions were unfolding. Well, here we are towards the end, and we're not sure just how many people are here in this scene, but there were two others, definitely, one on one bank of the stream and one on the other bank of the stream. And someone Presumably one of these two, or it could have been Daniel himself, I suppose. He could be speaking in the third person. And someone said to the man clothed in linen, that man clothed in linen, we've also met in chapter 10, which I'm sure you immediately made note of yourself as you were listening. Aha, that must be the same person as we saw in chapter 10. And you're right. And the question is addressed to the man clothed in linen, who, according to the ESV, that's our text, was above the waters of the stream. Verse 6, and then in verse 7, who was above the waters of the stream. I think it's the King James Version that says that this individual was hovering over the waters. I think that's quite helpful, because the angelic notion of this personage is such that it's an enigmatic character at best. And so he was probably, as the King James Version is suggesting by its translation, in that kind of quasi-mode that is conveyed in that way. The question, as straightforward as it is there at the end of 6. How long shall it be till the end of these wonders, or these astonishing things, as in the NIV? Now, this is not an unfamiliar question. Back in chapter 8, the question was asked. And here, as it is asked once again, presumably, I'm going to take it by one of these two on either side of the stream. It is a reminder to us that even angels do not have a perfect knowledge of the things in which they themselves are involved. You say, well, that's a small point. It's a small point, but it's worth noticing. Remember, in 1 Peter chapter 1, where Peter begins by talking about the wonder of salvation, how it has been planned by God the Father, procured by God the Son, made available to us, real to us by the Holy Spirit. And he goes on to speak of these things. And then he says, even angels desire to look into these things. They, as it were, stand on the outside, marveling at it. They are present at the incarnation. They announce the news that this child has been born who will deal with the sins of men and women. But they do so as objective bystanders, not as participants in the scheme of things. One of our elders of old, who's now gone on to heaven, when I preached on 1 Peter, reminded me, and this is many years ago now, reminded me of a hymn that I'd forgotten, which begins, "Holy, holy is what the angels sing." Some of you of a certain vintage may know it. Others of you have decided that you don't want to know it. But anyway, the verse that he reminded me of goes like this: "Holy, holy is what the angels sing, and I expect to help them make the courts of heaven ring. But when I sing redemption's story, they will fold their wings, for angels never knew the joy that our salvation brings." So what is true of salvation is also true in terms of these visions. The angels do not have a perfect knowledge of that in which they participate. And that is revealed by the fact that they, I take it, are actually asking the question, is this going to go on forever? Now in verse 7, that is responded to by the man clothed in linen who was hovering above the waters of the stream. And it was responded to in a way that is marked by, I want to suggest three things, and I'll just give them to you. Number one, by gravity. I don't mean because he was hovering above the stream. I mean by gravitas, by the solemnity is what I mean. The process of oath taking, when you read it in the Old Testament, is often accompanied by the raising of a hand, but not by the raising of two hands. For homework, you can check this out. For example, in Genesis 14, there is the raising of a hand. In Exodus 6, there is a raising of a hand. But here in this context, you will notice that I heard the man clothed in linen, hovering above the waters. He raised his right hand and his left hand towards heaven and swore by him who lives forever. In other words, again, you know, there's no underlining. The one of the ways in which we can detect a matter of peculiar emphasis is the way in which it is conveyed. And so there he makes this statement in a way that is both solemn and grave. Secondly, it is marked not only by gravity, but also by mystery. What mystery? Well, the mystery that attaches to the phraseology that it would be for a time, times, and half a time. Now, those of you who've been around for these studies know that this is not new phraseology to us. We encountered it again back at the beginning of this section in chapter 7. And on that occasion, we said, we can spend a long time here on a time, times, and half a time, or we can stand far enough back from it and say, whatever else it means and conveys, it conveys this, that many years, periods of time, must elapse before God fulfills what the prophet by this vision has declared. So in other words, it is not something that is immediate. It is something that is over an extended period of time, and those periods of time identified in this way take Daniel well beyond his own time. That's why we noted last time that these things relate to the time of the end. So gravity, mystery, and certainty. What is the certainty? It is that what God says will happen will actually happen. Immediate, it is something that is over an extended period of time, and those periods of time identified in this way take Daniel well beyond his own time. That's why we noted last time that these things relate to the time of the end. So gravity, mystery, and certainty. What is the certainty?

is tied, as we noted at the beginning, to the shattering of God's people. Says Joyce Baldwin, suddenly and surely, at the appropriate time, divine intervention will interrupt history's course. Divine intervention. You see how radically different it is to have a view of the world that begins with a sovereign creator God who exists outside of time, who establishes the parameters geographically, historically, of the unfolding story of history, and who, at dramatic moments in time, intervenes with time in order to set forward his purposes. And an angel came and said, the child that you are going to bear, Mary, will be called the Son of the Most High. And he will sit on David's throne, and his kingdom will never come to an end. A dramatic intervention in time, preceded by many interventions by God. The exodus of the people of God from Egypt, the falling of the walls of Jericho, the experience of the exile over which he is sovereignly controlling, the repatriation, the ongoing dramas of persecution and tribulation. Think it out. Either we live in a random universe and our world is completely chaotic, or the Bible's record of things is as stated. And that's the certainty that is conveyed in this, that there is going to be a moment in time. Now, what we need to face up to, and this is why I asked the question at the beginning, is the fact that the visible sign of that moment will be the helplessness of believers in the face of persecution. Isn't that what it says? It is then going to be when the shattering of the power of the holy people comes to an end, that all these things will be finished. So in other words, the kingdom of God in all of its fullness is not going to come in on a great triumph. It is going to intervene in history at the point where it appears as though the persecution has been so fierce that there is no recovery from it at all. In other words, when the people of God are at their most helpless, at their most hopeless, as Luther says, perhaps where the church pulpits are completely decimated and silent, that the kingdom of God then will appear. Remember, Jesus says, in such an hour as you think not, the Son of Man will come. When you think not. Well, when would you think so? You would think so when everything was going tremendously well. This would be a great time to come in on the triumph of it all, the expansion of the world, the world's evangelism and so on. But no, the word here, he lifts his hands, both of them, and swears by he who lives forever. And he says, you'll get the end at the time when there is the shattering of the people of God. So the idea that we are just sort of moving inexorably in some great triumph just is not true to the Bible. Now, think this out. When you review history, and when you focus on periods of history where those who have named the name of Christ have faced fierce persecution, what do you realize? You realize that they have often seen it as the end. They've often said, this is the end. And they weren't mistaken, in the sense that these very things that they experienced will mark the end. It wasn't the end of the end, but it was like the end is going to be. It was, if you like, a microcosm of what will ultimately happen. But what we find here is that the danger, I suppose, is that when you focus on that, and some people are tempted then to use that kind of thing to calculate when the real end is going to be. Don't worry about when the real end is going to be. Pay attention to today. Pay attention to today. What's on your diary for the rest of today? Today is dealt with in light of what is in here in Daniel 12. It's not in here in order to give you fun with your calculator in the afternoon

0: or to develop some bizarre program of the end times. That's such a bizarre idea, and yet routinely enjoyed. No, there we go. Here's what's going to happen. Here's the solemn pronouncement. One of the classic things in reading this again is Daniel's response to Revelation. God reveals himself in a dramatic way in a vision. It gives to him a word of prophecy, and he then goes to his bed for a week because he's so overwhelmed. Or he turns completely white and goes into a dead swoon. Or he says, I was appalled. I heard, but I didn't understand. What does that tell me? It tells me that being a man of faith does not mean you understand everything. Being a man of faith doesn't mean you understand everything.
1: 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We'll hear more about Daniel's final vision tomorrow. Alistair often points out how God has revealed enough about himself in creation and in our conscience to hold every one of us accountable on Judgment Day. And today we want to recommend to you a book that really brings home how clearly God's glory is revealed in nature. The book is called The Language of Rivers and Stars, and it's an exploration of some of God's magnificent work, a look at what he's created in nature through the lens of his word. Alistair describes this book as unlike any I've ever read. It's full of reflections about the world God has created for us, the plants, the animals, the skies, the seas, and it invites us to slow down and enjoy these divine gifts, to meditate on what God is saying to us through the world he has created. 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Box 39-8000, Cleveland, Ohio, 44139. I'm Bob Lapine. How can we faithfully endure all the way to the end if we don't have answers to all of our questions? 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The Bible teaching of Alistair Begg is furnished by Truth for Life, where the learning is for living. 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The book, The Art of Disagreeing, offers practical advice for listening well, lowering the tension, and speaking the truth with compassion and conviction. 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
2: God calls the world into existence. The power is in his word. And this notion of divine calling is a notion that runs through all of Scripture. Then God said, "Let there be light." And there was light. The Bible does not give us a detailed description of the how of creation. Doesn't give us a descriptive analysis of the ways and the means that God created, except by calling attention to the fact that God orders or commands the universe into being. Historically, theologically, this is called creation by the divine fiat, or by the divine imperative. When God says, "Let there be light," he's not saying, "I'm allowing light to exist." This is a form of translating an imperative. God makes a commandment. He calls the world into existence. The power is in his word. And this notion of divine calling is a notion that runs through all of Scripture, from the Old and the New Testament. Again, if I may remind you, that the means by which Jesus raises Lazarus from the dead is not moth-to-moth resuscitation or artificial respiration or any kind of manipulation of the corpse. He stands outside of the tomb, inside of which is a body that is already in a state of decomposition, so much so that the Scripture says he stinketh. 4 days he has been dead. Christ raises Lazarus from the dead. How? By calling. Lazarus, come forth. And where there was death, comes life. By the power of God's commandment. The sheer power of his authoritative word. And throughout the New Testament, we hear about the power of the word of God, the power of the call of God, by which he brings into being that which was not. And by his word, he created the worlds. And so our first introduction to the mode of creation is by the authority of God's commandment. I think of the play, The King and I, that played for a long time on Broadway and then was made into a major motion picture with Yul Brynner and Deborah Carr and others. And if you recall, Yul Brynner played the role of the King of Siam, who was very much impressed with his sovereign authority. And in some of the scenes in the play, when his advisors would ask him to issue an order or a decree, he would say, "So let it be said, so let it be done." Indicating what? That the power of the word of the king was so efficacious that if he said that something should be done, then automatically it was to be done. That's the kind of authority he had. At his beck and call, at his word, kingdoms rose and fell. People were in of jobs and out of jobs. Buildings were built or destroyed. So let it be said, so let it be done. Well, of course, in reality, even the Medes and the Persians didn't have that kind of sovereign authority in their kingdom. But God does have the ability to accomplish things, having them be done by a word. Let there be light. And there was light.
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5: This is John MacArthur with another edition of Portraits of Grace. 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To do so, you must examine your life in the light of Scripture. Only the Holy Spirit can reveal your true condition and give you the power through prayer and confession to become what God wants you to be. 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
8: All right. Thank you very much. Always nice to be put on the air with a friendly voice. I appreciate my friends at the transmitters. God bless you people. And hello again, radio friends. How in the world are you? You doing all right today? Oh, I'm fine. Praise the Lord. No complaints. Hallelujah. Nice to be alive and serve the Lord. Well, we're looking at 1 Peter, who his own self, Peter says, bore our sins in his own body on the tree, that we, being dead to sins, should live unto righteousness. Dead to sin? Reckon ye also yourselves to be dead indeed unto sin, but alive unto God through Jesus Christ our Lord. Now, there's the fact of it. There's the acceptance of the fact, reckon. And then there's action upon the fact. They that are Christ's, this is Galatians 5:24, they that are Christ's have crucified the flesh with its affections and its lusts. So there's three angles of approach to this whole matter. We got into the first part of it the last time we got together, to realize that when the Lord Jesus Christ died on the cross, you, believer, were nailed there. Paul says, I am crucified with Christ. You were nailed there as well. By faith, all of your failures and all of your weaknesses and all of your shortcomings and all that causes you and me to come short of God's perfection and his holiness, all of that was nailed to the cross. Jesus took it, and we identify with him at that point. The fact is there. Then you need to depend on that fact, and that's the verse that with which we ended the broadcast the last time we got together. Reckon ye also, likewise reckon ye, count on it, in other words, also yourselves to be dead indeed unto sin, but alive unto God. Now, this takes some thought. You have to think about a thing before you're going to act on it. Put in your mind the fact that this, it will always be true and it must always be counted upon. It's not very good grammar, but you know what I'm talking about. Something that always will be true and you always must count on it. How about illustrating that? Now, some of you are afflicted with diabetes. And that's not a pleasant thing to have, although if you keep the rules and stay on your diet or take your insulin regularly, you can live to be quite an old person. In other words, if you take care of yourself, you can survive it and go on through life. That's what they tell me anyway. Now, once you're diagnosed as having diabetes, let us say, it will always be true that you are not capable of handling large amounts of sugar. Your body no longer can handle that. And so it will always be true that when you sit down at the table, you're going to reckon on the fact that you have to watch what you eat. A friend of mine who was on a regime of this sort told me that he had certain things he could trade off. You could eat some of this, but you must not then eat any of that. He had trade-offs. You know, some bread but no potatoes, or some potatoes but no bread, and things of that sort. Well, unskilled as I am in the matters of diet, I'm simply mentioning this as an illustration of the fact that once a fact is true about you medically, let us say, you always have to count on it, whether or not you want to, whether or not you feel like it. It's there. You follow me so far? Now, Paul says, likewise, reckon ye yourselves dead unto sin. Always count on what is already a fact. And you approach then every situation in faith in the Lord Jesus Christ. Paul says you're alive unto God. You approach every situation in faith in the Lord Jesus, knowing that he already settled that matter on the cross. Something comes up and you feel your temper rising, and you know if it keeps on, you're going to explode. What do? Just then you whisper a prayer, say, Lord Jesus, handle this. You died for this, and I died with you. By faith, you commit it to him. You reckon yourself dead to sin. You understand me? Would you try that today? Would you try that in the practical situations of life? He says, reckon on it. Count on it. Think about it. Crank it into your schedule of thinking and acting. You know, that's a wonderful thing. What a release it is to turn your shortcomings and your weaknesses and your temper and your resentment and your desires all over to the Lord Jesus Christ. Oh, do that today. Then there's that third approach to this whole matter. And he says, they that are Christ's have crucified the flesh with its affections and its lusts, its desires. Now that says that I have to do something about it. And I've just told you what something that is. Commit yourself by faith to the Lord Jesus. This whole matter is a commitment of faith, just as you were saved. Colossians 2:6. As ye have therefore received Christ Jesus as Lord, so walk ye in him. Every situation of every day is to be handled in the same commitment of faith that you employed when you came to Christ for salvation. Nothing in my hand I bring, simply to thy cross I cling. You and I don't have the wherewithal to cope with the pressures of life. You may have an exceptionally strong personality, and you're able to cope for a while, but then you get to the end of yourself finally and say, I give up. Isn't it true? And so we don't bring to the business of living anything but the capacity ultimately to fail. And all that we can do and should do as believers is, under the pressures of life, to commit ourselves deliberately to Christ, which is what Paul calls in this Galatians passage, they have crucified the flesh with its affections and its desires. That doesn't mean you're going to renounce living and be a hermit and live in a cave somewhere and just vegetate. It doesn't mean that you're going to withdraw from life. It does mean that you're going to commit life. And you see, Paul zeroes in on the things that really bug me. He says, affections, what do I really like? You commit that to Jesus. Is God going to take away from you things that beautify your life? No. In thy presence there is fullness of joy. At thy right hand there are pleasures forevermore. God isn't going to rob you of any legitimate pleasure. He's going to sanctify your life so that it doesn't go off on a sinful tangent. By faith, you commit your affections. That is, the things that you like, the things that stir you emotionally. You're going to commit them to Jesus, moment by moment. Then he says, they have crucified the flesh with its affections and lusts. That's our word, desires. My desires are things that sometimes I can't handle. What do I do about it? Well, if I try to handle it myself, I am on the way to defeat, inevitably. So what do I do? He said, by faith, you nail those desires to the cross and say, Lord Jesus, you handle them. Is all desire bad? No. Good desires, however, when they get out of hand, can lead you to catastrophe. And so they need to be under the control of the blessed Christ of God. I am crucified with Christ. What does it mean? I've taken all the things I like that stir me emotionally, and I've taken all that I desire as a human being that drives me, and I've turned it over into the nail-pierced hands of Jesus, my Lord, so that he can control me. That's what it means. He bore our sins in his own body on the tree, that we, being dead to sins. What does it mean? You'll be sinlessly perfect? No. It means that you'll let the Lord Jesus handle your frail, sinful human body every minute of every day. And as he controls you, the holiness of God shines through you, and Jesus, your Lord, gets the glory. Amen? Oh, I love the word of God. It talks to me. You're dead, and your life is hid with Christ in God. He said, knowing this, that our old nature is crucified with him, that the body of sin might be destroyed, and that henceforth ye should not serve sin. Now that then is the glorious result of what I've been telling you. There's the fact, there's counting on the fact every minute of every day, there's the deliberate personal exercise of your will in placing yourself by faith under the control of the crucified Christ of God. Then he said, henceforth, you're not going to have to serve sin. Whoso committeth sin is the servant of sin, the Bible says. But you don't have to serve sin. You don't have to be a slave to sin. Why? because the Lord Jesus Christ settled that on the cross. He got the victory. Thanks be unto God, which giveth us the victory through our Lord Jesus Christ. Now, how does it work? Minute by minute is how it works. Minute by minute. When something comes up, that's the instant when you turn to Christ and say, Lord Jesus, you handled this. You died for this. By faith, I trust you. You understand me? Don't wait until everything's over and you may have slipped and failed in something and then say, please, Lord, forgive me. That's all right. If we confess our sins, he is faithful and just to forgive us our sins and to cleanse us from all unrighteousness, John says. That is right and good and necessary. But don't wait until you slip and fall in the mud puddle. The minute the pressure comes on, the minute the temptation appears, the minute the feeling arises in your heart, that instant, turn it over to the Lord Jesus Christ. Would you do that? Try it today and experience for yourself the delight of what it means to be crucified with Christ. Who his own self bore our sins in his own body on the tree, that ye being dead to sins should live unto righteousness. There is this miracle of divine life. Christ, Paul says in Galatians 2:20, liveth in me. Colossians 1:27, the secret, the open, now revealed secret that we preach among the nations is Christ in you, the hope of glory. Come ye out from among them, be ye separate, and I will dwell in you and walk in you, God says in Corinthians. The indwelling Holy Spirit of God. As many as are led by the Spirit of God, they are the sons of God. And if any man have not the Spirit of Christ, he is none of his. The indwelling Holy Spirit of God came to live in your heart when you trusted Christ as Savior, to manifest the Lord Jesus Christ through you. That we should live unto righteousness. There's another passage that says he died for all, that they which live should not henceforth live for themselves, but for him who died for them. When you commit yourself to the Lord Jesus, you gain a different reason for being. This is one of the profound, thrilling mysteries of the Christian faith. When you commit yourself to the Lord Jesus Christ, you gain a different reason for being. The question that the teenager who is struggling with an identity crisis sometimes asks, why am I here and what of it and where am I going? All of these matters of identity are settled when you turn your life over to the Lord Jesus Christ. Should not henceforth live unto themselves but unto him. See, live unto righteousness. A reason for living is given you when Jesus becomes Lord of the details of your life. Hallelujah. It's precious truth, isn't it? Lord Jesus Christ, be Lord of the details of our lives today, our affections, our desires, our everything. Amen. Till I meet you once again by way of radio, walk with the King today and be a blessing.
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11: Well, life in this fallen world is complex. 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Listeners, send me questions. I find the best ones and put them to longtime pastor and author John Piper. And together we open our Bibles for answers. I'm your host, Tony Ranke, with today's question. I have a few favorite sermon clips from the sermons of John Piper, and today's clip is one of the very best. I've listened to it dozens of times at least. It happens to also be the favorite sermon clip of a longtime podcast listener named Greg Briggs, who lives in Louisville, Kentucky. Here's Pastor John.
12: We were made to see and savor with everlasting satisfaction the supremacy of Christ. Our sexuality points to this, and we are sexual beings that we may know something of this, and we must know this in order to be pure and have our sexuality be sacred and sweet and Christ-exalting and secondary. Quietly, powerfully, secondary. So my prayer for this conference has been and is that you will all, one by one, see and savor the supremacy of Christ. Married or single, male or female, old or young, disordered in your desires, or walking in a measure of holiness, that you will behold and embrace the supremacy of Christ in all things. Because I know without the shadow of a doubt on biblical authority that the little spaceships of our moral regimes, our little tactics to fight lust, our little spaceships to nudge the planet of our sexuality back into orbit are absolutely futile if the supremacy of Christ is not the sun at the center of the solar system of your life. I know that. I don't know many things. I know that beyond the shadow of a doubt, and therefore this is an easy conference to do because the solution is clear. Not easy to appropriate because of our sin, but the answer to the problem is clear. There's a massive sun that belongs at the center of the solar system of our lives, and by its weight and glory and mass and beauty and power holds the orbits in place. And therefore, my prayer, as much as I believe in my practical strategies, and oh, I believe in them, my prayer is that you will know, that you will press on to know the supremacy of Christ, the supremacy of his deity, equal with God the Father in all of his attributes, the radiance of his glory and the exact image of his nature, the supremacy of his eternality that makes the mind want to explode with the imponderable thought that Jesus Christ never had a beginning. He is simply there, absolute reality with which we reckon. We must rise to the supremacy of his eternality. While all the universe, including this building and your body and this earth and all the galaxies, are fragile, contingent, like a shadow in comparison to the substance of Jesus Christ. We must know the supremacy of his never-changing constancy. Oh, to have virtues that never change, a character whose commitment is constant yesterday, today, and forever. Let us know the supremacy of his constancy. And let us know the supremacy of his knowledge that makes the Library of Congress look like a matchbox and makes all the information on the internet look like a 1940s farmer's almanac, and makes all of quantum physics and everything that Stephen Hawking has ever dreamed look like a first grade reader We must know the supremacy of the knowledge of our Lord. We must know the supremacy of His wisdom that has never been perplexed by any problem whatsoever, nor can He be counseled by any person or any being in the universe. We must know the supremacy of His authority. All authority is mine in heaven and on earth and under the earth. No change, all authority, changing times and seasons, removing kings, setting up kings, doing according to His will in the host of heaven and among the inhabitants of the earth. No one can stay His hand or say to Him, "What have you done?" We must know the supremacy of His providence, without which not a single bird in the extended reaches of the Amazon forest has ever fallen off of any limb, and without which not one hair turns white or black. We must know the providence of Jesus. We must know the supremacy of His Word, which upholds the universe by the word of His power. All the galaxies, molecules, atoms, and subatomic reality nobody has yet dreamed of down there where no one has yet looked. We must know the supremacy of His power to walk on water and cleanse lepers and heal the lame and open the eyes of the blind and open the ears of the deaf and cause storms to cease and with two words to raise the dead, "Lazarus, come forth," or one word to raise the dead, "In your blood I said to you, live." We must know the supremacy of His power. We must know the supremacy of His purity. He never sinned. He never sinned. He never had one millisecond of a bad attitude or a sinful lust. We must know the supremacy of His trustworthiness. He never breaks a promise. He always keeps His word absolutely without fail. We must know the supremacy of His justice. He will render all accounts settled in the end in the universe, either on the cross or in hell. No injustice will remain when Christ is finished with His supreme justice. We must know the supremacy of His patience. He has endured you and me for decades. He has endured this city and brings the sun. Can you imagine why the sun rose on this city this morning, this wicked city, this world so full of us-type sinners, and He makes paradise rise in the sky in Minneapolis? What kind of patience are we dealing with here? We must know the supremacy of His servant-like sovereign obedience, kept every one of His Father's commands absolutely, and in the end embraced the cross with total willingness. We must know the supremacy of His meekness and lowliness and tenderness. He will not break a bruised reed or quench a smoldering flax. We must know the supremacy of His wrath. One day it will explode on this world from heaven such that all who have rejected Him will call for rocks to crush their brain lest they have to face the wrath of the Lamb. We must know this. When I look at the beheadings and I hear someone ask, "Where is your supreme Christ?" my answer is really easy. He is in heaven storing up almighty wrath in fury to pour out on all those who commit such sins. That's where He is. And you better get right with Him and repent, or you will all likewise perish. That's not a hard question to answer biblically. We must know the supremacy of His grace, which gives to the spiritually dead rebels like us life, wakens faith in hell-bound haters of God, justifies the ungodly with His own righteousness. We must know the supremacy of His love, which dies for us while we are yet sinners and gives to the absolutely undeserving the ability for ever-increasing joy in making much of Him. And we must know the supremacy of His gladness. in the fellowship of the Trinity, infinite power, infinite energy, infinite joy rising, spilling over in the creation of a universe and becoming for you one day an inheritance for every struggling saint. We must know this is what we were made for. Press on to know the Lord. When you said last night, Al, if you're not reading substantial theology, how do you think you're fighting lust? Get the connection. We are made to know Christ. We're not made to do little diddly things. We're made to know this massive Christ. This world is little two-second slice, and then with him or not, forever. It's what we are created to know and do and be about. And when we know him in those ways, we have begun to know the outskirts of his supremacy, for time would fail to speak of his supreme severity and invincibility and dignity and simplicity and complexity and resoluteness and calmness and depth and courage. If there is anything admirable, if there is anything worthy of praise in all the universe, it is summed up in Jesus Christ. He is always infinitely admirable in everything and over everything supreme. Over all galaxies and endless reaches of space, over the earth, from the top of Mount Everest, 29,000 feet up, to the bottom of the Pacific Ocean, 36,000 feet down in the Mariana Trench in the Pacific Rim. He is sovereign and supreme over all plants and animals, from the peaceful blue whale to the microscopic killer viruses. He is supreme over all weather and all movements of the earth, hurricanes, tornadoes, monsoons, earthquakes, avalanches, floods, snow, rain, sleet. He is supreme over all chemical processes that heal or destroy cancer, AIDS, malaria, flu, and all the amazing grace of antibiotics and 1,000 healing drugs that we do not deserve. He is supreme over all countries and governments and armies. He's supreme over Al-Qaeda and the terrorists and the kidnappings and the suicide bombings and the beheadings. He is supreme over Bin Laden and al-Zarqawi. He is supreme over all nuclear threats from Iran and Russia and North Korea. He is supreme over politics and elections and debates on Thursday. He's supreme over media and news and entertainment and sports and leisure. He's supreme over all education in universities, no matter what they teach. And he's supreme over all scholarship and science and research. He's supreme over all business and finance and industry and manufacturing and transportation. And he's supreme over the internet and all informational systems. As Abraham Kuyper famously said, and many of you know, there is not one square inch on planet Earth over which the risen Christ does not say, "Mine, and I rule it. I am supreme over it."
11: That is absolutely amazing. One of the great John Piper sermon clips. The whole message is incredible. Sex and the Supremacy of Christ, Part 2 from Desiring God's 2004 National Conference. 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There are a few must-listen messages in Piper's legacy. This is one of them, along with Part 1. Both are available right now at desiringgod.org. Thank you, Greg, in Louisville, Kentucky. I'm a longtime listener to the podcast. He writes, "I actually started listening to APJ during my one-hour subway commutes in Beijing in 2016. The Lord has since brought me and my family back to the USA, but I still listen to APJ regularly on my commutes. This conference message was the first John Piper sermon I ever remember listening to. I was at home for the summer between college semesters in 2006. I was out mowing 7 acres of grass on a large diesel tractor among the cornfields of Ohio. Part one of this message was so profound to me. I had never heard anyone teach about why we are made sexual beings. However, part two has always stuck out to me as a quintessential Piper sermon. The way he adds attribute after attribute and facet upon facet of Christ's greatness and supremacy builds into such a fantastic crescendo. I love it. It is expanding to the soul. I've listened to it many times and never get tired. tired of it. Amen. Thank you, Greg. Appreciate you sending in this clip. And thank you for listening to Ask Pastor John, a podcast from Desiring God. 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
14: Hear the word. Reading from Habakkuk 3, verses 17 through 18. Although the fig tree shall not blossom, neither shall fruit be in the vines, the labor of the olive shall fail, and the fields shall yield no meat, the flock shall be cut off from the fold, and there shall be no herd in the stalls. Yet I will rejoice in the Lord. I will joy in the God of my salvation. Reading from Habakkuk 3, verses 17 through 18.

0: Picture the moment a young man drops to one knee, opens a small ring box, and asks her the question that she has longed to hear. And for a moment, she is speechless, but soon a joyful smile, a gentle tear, and then finally an overjoyed yes. The joy of that moment soon gives way to a flurry of phone calls and texts, an unbridled celebration of family and friend. Such are earthly marriages between a man and a woman. Joyful, wonderful, but temporary. Now, consider a far more glorious and permanent marriage that will never end. Unlike human marriage, in which all bonds are broken by death, the marriage of Christ Jesus and His bride, the Church, will never be broken, because death will never enter heaven. The unspeakable news that Jesus Christ is gathering His bride from every corner of this world to come to the wedding feast of the Lamb is almost too wonderful to bear. And yet, that is the news that we have been commissioned to declare. Will you rejoice together with us and come join us financially in spreading this incredible message? 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
1: I'm Steve Hiller. This is Family Radio. Glad you're listening today, and I hope you had a great weekend. We had a good weekend. It was busy, but it seems like most of them are these days. Friday afternoon, evening, we did what we often do and served with the homeless ministry. Then Saturday, we did something for the first time as a family. And we did a 5.5-hour river kayak tour, which was a lot of fun. We went with a couple other families from our Sunday school class, and a great way just to hang out and spend a good chunk of a Saturday together and got to introduce the kids to something new. And of course, one of them loved it. One of them didn't, right? Why is it when you have kids, so often you can't get them to agree on the same kind of things that they like? That's just kind of the way it goes, right? And then a good day at church yesterday. We had a picnic after church was over, so the church body got to be together and just kind of hang out like that. It was a good weekend, but good to be with you on this Monday. And we've got some great music coming up, but we're going to kick things off here with a reminder that we have a risen Savior.

Fanny Crosby was one of the most beloved hymn writers in history. She was blinded at the age of 6 due to a medical error, but despite that, she wrote more than 8,000 gospel hymns over the course of her life, including the much-beloved Blessed Assurance.

This is a hymn that points us to heaven, perfect submission and perfect delight. And for Fanny Crosby, death held no fear. She knew it would bring sight, and the first face she would ever see would be the face of Jesus.

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Thanks for listening today. I'm Steve Hiller. And you ever avoid difficult conversations when you're sharing the gospel? If so, you're not alone. And that's why we want to hook you up with a great audiobook called The Art of Disagreeing, How to Keep Calm and Stay Friends in Hard Conversations. 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

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Blessed is the man who trusts in Him. 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

0: This is Family Radio. Thanks for listening today. I'm Steve Hiller. And you ever think about what it would be like to talk with Peter, James, and John or the other apostles about what it was like to walk with Jesus, to witness the miracles that he performed firsthand? You know, they were willing to go to the end of their lives, willing to go to the ends of the earth, willing to lay down their lives for the sake of the gospel because what they witnessed. And Peter said, because of that, I look forward to his second coming. In 2 Peter chapter 1, Peter said, "We do not follow cleverly devised myths when we made known to you the power and the coming of our Lord Jesus Christ, but we were eyewitnesses to his majesty." Peter's saying, he is going to come in power and glory, and all his people are going to be with him. And this isn't just some myth I made up. I know this because I saw his power. I saw his glory. I saw him transfigured. Peter saw the glory of Jesus. And if you're a Christian, one day you will too.
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2: When Christians read the Old Testament, we confess not only that Jesus is prefigured there in types and shadows, he's not only prophesied there, but he's also present in Old Testament narratives. Now, this happens in a number of ways. I've dealt with several of these in my book, The Christ Key. But there's one that's mentioned in the Gospels in John 12:41. John says, after quoting Isaiah, John says, "Isaiah said these things because he saw his glory and spoke of him." Now, when would Isaiah have seen the glory of Jesus? Well, Isaiah chapter 6. This is the call vision of Isaiah when he sees Adonai, the Lord, seated on a throne in the temple. Here you have the Son of God enthroned within the temple. And Isaiah sees his glory and spoke of him. Spoke of him, of course, not only in Isaiah 6, but spoke of him in multiple places throughout his book. Isaiah saw the glory of Jesus. He saw him enthroned there. Jesus himself, of course, will talk about how Abraham saw his day. And in other places, Jesus will talk about how from Moses through all the prophets and the Psalms, all of these spoke of him. Jesus is prefigured in the Old Testament. He's promised in the Old Testament, but he's also present there and seen by people like Isaiah.
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I'm Steve Hiller, and we were talking just a little bit ago about how Peter was saying, I am telling you the things that Jesus said are going to happen are going to happen. He's going to come again in power and glory, and I believe that because of what I witnessed when I walked with him. The apostles were eyewitnesses. The New Testament records what they saw. John said the Word became flesh and dwelt among us, and we have seen his glory. And in Ephesians, Paul reminds us that the church is built on the foundation of the apostles and the prophets, Christ himself being the cornerstone. You know, the prophets of the Old Testament, they pointed us forward to Christ. The apostles in the New Testament, they bore witness to Christ. And so the phrase, the apostles and the prophets, kind of a shorthand way of just referring to the whole Bible. The Old Testament and the New points to Jesus.

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1: Hear the word. Reading from 1 John 4, verses 13 through 15. Hereby know we that we dwell in him, and he in us, because he hath given us of his Spirit. And we have seen and do testify that the Father sent the Son to be the Savior of the world. Whosoever shall confess that Jesus is the Son of God, God dwelleth in him, and he in God. Reading from 1 John 4, verses 13 through 15.
2: Imagine opening your mailbox today and finding a letter that says you've been given $1 million. No catch, no fine print. It's yours. Can you imagine the joy, the relief? How would your life change? Well, now imagine that letter never reaches you. The gift is still yours, but you don't know it exists. That's a picture of millions of people who have never heard the gospel. The greatest gift God has ever given isn't wealth that fades away. It's the forgiveness of sins, eternal life through Jesus Christ, and as Ephesians 1 reminds us, every spiritual blessing in the heavenly places in Christ. 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
3: We were talking just a few minutes ago here on Family Radio about how Jesus is the message of the whole Bible. I'm Steve Hiller. Glad you're here. And I heard Colin Smith say something along these lines recently. I thought it was good. Tried to jot this down. He said, "We see in the law that Jesus is needed. In the prophets, he's predicted. In the Psalms, he's worshiped. In the Gospels, he's described. In Acts, he's proclaimed. In the Epistles, he's explained. And in Revelation, he is unveiled."

0: there's two ways to deal with suffering. One is to let it drive you away from God, and one is to let it drive you closer to God. I mean, suffering can be the hammer that drives you like a nail into the love of God, because you just cling to Him.
1: Out of the depths I cry to You. In darkest places I will call.
0: Even if you don't feel like praying, pray. 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Just like when you go into a gymnasium and you're exercising, you feel like you're getting weaker, even though you're actually getting stronger. If you just hold on to God during hard times, you'll find that when it's over, when you're out of the gymnasium, you're stronger for it.
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But the fruit of the Spirit is love, joy, peace, long-suffering, kindness, goodness, faithfulness, gentleness, self-control. Against such, there is no law. Family Radio.

We were talking a little bit earlier about how the entire Bible is about Jesus. The Old Testament points forward to him. The New Testament introduces us to him. And Peter talks about that truth in his second letter in 2 Peter chapter 1. And he reminds us that no prophecy of Scripture comes from someone's own interpretation. He says, "For no prophecy was ever produced by the will of man." So Peter wants us to know how the Word of God came to be written. Where did the Old Testament come from? Where did the New Testament come from? Well, Peter begins by telling us where it didn't come from. He says, no prophecy of Scripture. That's another way of distinguishing the Word of God from any other prophecy. If you lived in ancient Israel, you'd think twice about getting up and say, "I have a message from God." Because the penalty for being a false prophet, claiming that you had a message from God, was stoning. And the severity of this law reminded the people of the seriousness of claiming the authority of God over your own ideas. People in ancient Israel knew that there was a world of difference between the thoughts of men and the Word of God.

think about the extent of human population, as vast as it is, transcending racial barriers and the barriers of time and space in many ways, and then say to yourself, this God, who is sovereign over the affairs of all of these billions of people, actually knows my name and cares about

Psalm 121 is one of my favorite psalms. Notice the phraseology begins, "He who watches over you will not slumber." Indeed, here it comes again, "Watches over Israel, the whole people of God, will neither slumber nor sleep. The Lord watches over you."

We were talking a little bit how Peter was reminding us in 2 Peter that Scripture comes from God. It's not made up by man. Now, there's all sorts of books that have been written by man's creativity or imagination or just this desire to share something that they feel they've got to share. You look at Amazon, you see what has to be millions of books, authors feeling like, I've got something I've got to say. And postmodernism has recognized that the world is full of people's ideas, ideas they want to push on us. The history of the world is littered with all sorts of views of what is truth. The best way to live, there's the communist view, a new age view, a liberal view, conservative view. We could go on and on and on, couldn't we? But Peter's saying, the Bible doesn't belong in this lineup. It's not just a bunch of men pushing their ideas of life on us. He said, if you want to understand the Bible, you need to know that it is fundamentally different than any other writing this world has ever known.

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1: Hear the word. Reading from Philippians 4, verses 4 through 7. Rejoice in the Lord always. And again I say, rejoice. Let your moderation be known unto all men. The Lord is at hand. Be careful for nothing, but in everything, by prayer and supplication, with thanksgiving, let your requests be made known unto God. And the peace of God, which passeth all understanding, shall keep your hearts and minds through Christ Jesus.
2: Picture the moment a young man drops to one knee, opens a small ring box, and asks her the question that she has longed to hear. And for a moment, she is speechless, but soon a joyful smile, a gentle tear, and then finally an overjoyed yes. The joy of that moment soon gives way to a flurry of phone calls and texts, an unbridled celebration of family and friend. Such are earthly marriages between a man and a woman. Joyful, wonderful, but temporary. Now, consider a far more glorious and permanent marriage that will never end. Unlike human marriage, in which all bonds are broken by death, the marriage of Christ Jesus and His bride, the Church, will never be broken, because death will never enter heaven. The unspeakable news that Jesus Christ is gathering His bride from every corner of this world to come to the wedding feast of the Lamb is almost too wonderful to bear. And yet, that is the news that we have been commissioned to declare. 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
3: Hey, thanks for listening to Family Radio. I'm Steve Hiller, and we've been looking today at how the Bible is the Word of God. As Peter talks about in 2 Peter chapter 1, the Bible is not something that man just made up. Scripture is, in a sense, God-breathed. In fact, Peter, in chapter 1, verses 20 and 21, he says, "No prophecy of Scripture comes from someone's own interpretation. For no prophecy was ever produced by the will of man. But men spoke from God as they were carried along by the Holy Spirit." So what does that mean, to be carried along by the Holy Spirit? And I think one of the ways that we can kind of understand what Peter is talking about is through a story. You think about when Paul was under arrest and he was being taken to Rome. And Luke is describing the journey. And he's talking about this tempestuous wind. It was called a northeaster. It came down from the land, and the ship that Paul was on was caught. They couldn't face the wind. They ended up giving way to it, and they were just driven along. So the word that Luke uses here for the ship, this boat being driven along by the wind, is the same word that Peter's using for prophets being carried along by the Spirit. So here's the question: how much control do you have when your ship is being carried along by a storm? The direction of the boat is controlled by the wind, in the same way that the message of the prophets was controlled by the Spirit. We'll talk more about this in just a few minutes here on Family Radio.

Psalm chapter 89, verse 1. I will sing of the mercies of the Lord forever. With my mouth will I make known your faithfulness to all generations.

You're listening to Family Radio. I'm Steve Hiller, and we've been talking a little bit how, as the Word of God was being written, men were writing down what the Holy Spirit was giving them. Peter describes it as they were carried along by the Holy Spirit. And a great picture is to think of You're listening to Family Radio. I'm Steve Hiller, and we've been talking a little bit how, as the Word of God was being written, men were writing down what the Holy

boat basically is just carried along by the storm. You can't control it. You can't fight the storm. The boat just kind of goes with it. And so wherever the wind blows, that's where the boat goes. And Peter's saying that's what it was like for these men who wrote down the words of Scripture. These men didn't control the message. The message controlled them. It came to them from God like this mighty wind. And so if they were carried along, they wrote down exactly what God wanted them to say. And this puts the Bible in a different category from every other book that's ever been written. Religious, secular, doesn't matter. Every book since the beginning of time. And in a world of opinion, isn't it good to know that God has given us His revelation?

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1: 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When I think

0: You know, the cross has been called the mightiest display of God's glory and the very center of the Christian faith. So that being said, how much do you really know about what happened at Calvary? And could we be missing details that would enhance our worship Sunday after Sunday? Coming up today on Grace to You with Pastor John MacArthur, he's continuing a series called The Gospel According to God. A message today called The Silent Servant. 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
2: Many people still look at the kingdom of God as something in the unfulfilled future. 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Why? Because the king has been enthroned and the Father has given him all authority in heaven and earth. This is a cosmic event. He sits in the seat of authority at the right hand of the Father, as it were, the celestial prime minister. And the title that the New Testament gives him at this point is he's the King of Kings and the Lord of Lords. That means the highest seat of authority in the universe is occupied by Christ.
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We have people who are deeply disturbed about the state of our culture who never hit their knees. Ian Bounds has said, when we depend upon men, we get what men can do. When we depend upon mechanisms, we get what mechanisms can do. But when we depend upon God, we get what

We have churches that constantly harangue us about how bad the world is and how important it is that we live our Christian lives, but we don't spend seasons in prayer. Homer W. Hodge said, "Prayer should be the breath of our breathing and the life of our living."

You're listening to Family Radio. I'm Steve Hiller. And over the weekend, our family went kayaking for the first time, at least down a river. We had done some ocean kayaking and things before, but this was the first time that we had done some river kayaking with some other families in our Sunday school class. And we had a great time. It was a lot of fun for most of us. But one of the things that I noticed is between my two kids, their kind of report back at the end of the day of what they thought of it and their experiences were very different. But so were their levels of participation. Like one of my kids wanted to just sit back in the front of the kayak. We did tandem kayaking and just wanted to sit back, relax, kind of enjoy the view where there was a view. Didn't really paddle. Just was along for the ride. Wasn't super excited to be going. Wasn't super excited during it. And when it was over, thought, it was all right. But I don't have to do that again. Another one of my kids was excited to go. Was really engaged. Paddling. Slipping out of the boat. Swimming in the river. Skipping rocks, doing all the things that you would think you might do on a day like that. Had a great time. And when the day was over, she said she had a great time and would love to do that again. You know, it reminded me just a little bit of how what we do as we walk out our Christian life, how engaged, how active we are, can really color how we view our walk with God. When we decide that we're just going to coast, we might think that God is kind of boring. But when we are walking intimately with Him, obeying Him, saying yes to Him, doing the things that He invites us to do, I don't think there's a greater adventure than walking intimately with God.

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